0: Originally from Moldova, bordering Ukraine, and he's here in the United States, and he's came here to learn bluegrass. And Tom Lynn, it's nice to have you here, buddy. Thank you so much for being part of the show.
1: Thanks for having me.
0: Your name was originally Ling Clip. Is that correct? Did I say that right?
2: Yeah. My last name is Tom, or my full name is Thomas Ling Clip, but over in Moldova, my name was Dimitru Terzi.
0: And then you changed it to Tom Lim, Lind out of mercy for all us English-speaking people.
2: Yes.
0: So, and you're here. We got to give some props to those backing you up. You got the amazing Dax and Lewis playing banjo, Thomas Albert on the acoustic guitar behind you, Robert Myers playing mandolin and singing with you, the amazing Violet on violin, and oh, the legendary Ruth McLean from the McLean Family Band playing bass. So you're in some heady company here. So you grew up around Michigan, but you came to the Kentucky Mountains area specifically to learn bluegrass.
2: Yes, sir. The school in Hyden, actually, is where I started my degree under Bobby Osborne and Dean Osborne. And it was an amazing opportunity, and came up to Moorhead to finish it up under Raymond and Daxon.
0: Well, Bobby Osborne, famous for Rocky Top, and I could hear you channeling his spirit in your music. What was it about bluegrass? How did bluegrass differ from what your family was used to in Moldova?
2: Well, traditional Moldovan music is completely different than anything I'm sure here is listened to. It's very similar to the Hungarian folk music that we have been known to play as well. But bluegrass is definitely, it has a lot of similar attributes. But
0: it's a very, very much a community music too. It absorbs everything. I mean, Bill Monroe said that bluegrass music has made more friends than any other music in the world. And that's true because bluegrass attracts audiences and musicians literally worldwide. Mm-hmm. So you're going to treat us to a Hungarian-flavored song in the second half hour. But let's get back into one of your songs. This is a tune that you released. You kind of recorded this special as sort of like a first salvo of your career, right?
2: Mm-hmm.
0: Okay, it's called Still Falling. It's Tom Lynn on the Wood Songs, Old Time Radio.

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2: Billy Bragg, all the way from England, interpreting the songs of Woody Guthrie and his. And welcome, everybody, back to our international broadcast here at the Scottish Rite Concert Hall down on Music Row in historic Lexington, Kentucky, the foothills of the beautiful Appalachian Mountains, the crossroads of America's folk and bluegrass music, where we celebrate so much of this. We're on hundreds of radio stations around the world, like WRFZ 106.3 in Rochester, New York. We're on KLZR Radio in California, Arizona Public Radio, statewide. That's a big one right there. And here's another one that I really am very proud of. Access Now Canada, a nationwide radio broadcast coming out of Regina, Saskatchewan. So let's say hi to all the folks out there. We're also on American Forces Radio Network. It puts this important show on the radio, two different channels in 177 nations, from South Korea to Kuwait, plus every single military base in the world, every U.S. naval ship in the world, every Coast Guard vessel sailing in North America. And as always, especially these days, we want to say hello to the men and women, the fans, the families, the public. It's on the air in Ukraine. So we normally, this time of the broadcast, will invite a youngster to come on our show, but we're not going to do that today because we want to take a chance to talk more to Temuraz, the drummer. So let's welcome him back to the stage. Wood Songs is not a forum for politics, but it is a forum for how art and music is used to represent a community. And that is what Yehudah is doing, correct? So what is the culture like in Ukraine for the musicians, for the artists, for the public out there? What is happening out there?
3: So right now, we're experiencing definitely a difficult times, but this war made us, it was an impact to become more active in creating and going outside of the Ukraine to tell people what's happening and representing our culture. And for now, that particularly me, I remember when Ukraine was prospering, etc. But right now, it's just like a flower that is, we thought it's gonna die, you know, but it's blossoming. In the sense that people, yes, they have difficult times, but culturally, they're coming together and they're creating more music, because with the music, you can reach out other people to tell exactly what is happening. The musicians, we have gigs, we have concerts, but when the siren is starting, definitely everybody's going on a basement and but then in a few hours, everybody's going up, and we are, you know, the Ukraine is just a nation which is impossible to, you know, break. And this is what we are proving every day. Thank you.
2: And it really is a statement on how powerful art and music can be to the recovery of a community, to the recovery of people, right? And that's what you're seeing. What for example, here in America, we see the pictures on the news, and you and I were talking earlier. That's not an exaggeration. That's

0: the drone just hit it in the middle of the city, the Lviv.
1: That's where the group is from, right?
0: Yeah. And so it just was 3 hours before the people are not aware of what is happening because, like, you know, it just, like, the time is somehow is blurring everything, you know?
1: Well, the insecurity of it all must be just devastating, especially for the children, I would think. The children growing up around this must be very, very difficult. But we're going to let you get back to your drum set. Let's give Teymuraz a big round of applause for his explanation. And we're going to get the group back. They're going to do a song called Kalina Malina. Did I say that right? Kalina Malina? It's a beautiful song. It's a beautiful group. They are passionate. They are original. They are sincere. They are theatrical. They're everything that you would hope they would be. It's Yehudeh on the Wood Songs, Old Time Radio.

0: Tomlin, Dollar General, singing about the kudzu of corporate America. So, and it's true. So what makes you sing? You're sitting around one day on your couch and you go, I think I'm going to sing about a store.
1: Well, actually, it was part my mom's idea and part a teacher at Moorhead. It kind of came together. A Christian artist named Mac Powell, he released a song about Waffle House. And so my mom said...
0: You're competing with him, right?
1: Yeah. He released a song about Waffle House. Mom said, you should make a song about Dollar General. And then our teacher, Scott, one of our assignments was, you know, it's so important to write a serious song. You know, there's a lot of them. It's really important to write a funny song, too. You know, people that don't really do that, it's a whole different exercise in songwriting.
0: Well, you know, after listening to the power and passion of Yehode, and then hearing something about Dollar General, it does certainly change the canvas of what we're what we're looking at. But it's true, though. I mean, music is a comforting thing. It's not just a message. It's not just power, right? But you're you know, Dollar General sure is sort of like the shrapnel of American merchandise. It's like blistering everywhere, and it's true. By the end of the song, there's five more. So good. Was that a hard song to write?
1: Actually, it was. I wanted to make it not too cheesy, you know, still keep the funny nature of it, but...
0: You didn't want to make a song about Dollar General not cheesy?
1: Not as cheesy as it could have been. You should have seen draft 1 through 20. I think it took about 2 years in
0: really?
1: Total. And, you know, just coming back to it every
0: now
1: and again.
0: About how long it takes to get through a checkout line in one of those.
1: Yeah, right? Lines. Exactly. At least you don't get the long receipts like at CVS.
0: Right. Now, we're going to change gears here, though. You're going to go into a song in your family's native language, right?
1: Close. Hungarian.
0: Hungarian. Okay, so now, you're from Moldova.
1: Yes.
0: Moldova borders Ukraine about 600 miles. Right, and your family, do you still have family there that you keep in contact with?
1: I do not. I was adopted at the age
0: really?
1: Of almost one.
0: Really? So you were born in Moldova?
1: Born in Moldova,
0: adopted
1: in an orphanage. Yes, sir.
0: In an orphanage,
1: mm-hmm.
0: And came to America. Well, that's something I didn't know. Well, I'm so glad things have worked out for you, my friend. That's worked out great. So you have your home family, and now you have your musical family too, right?
1: Yes.
0: Okay, so you're going to do this song, and it's in Hungarian. What is this song about? Because you're singing in Hungarian, correct?
1: Yes.
0: Okay, so and this is an international broadcast, so it's only appropriate that you do that. What is this song about?
1: The song is about, take the song Old Home Place. It's a lot of similar themes, you know, remembering a time and place that, you know, just brings back a lot of good memories. You know, you see... the chair sitting there, you know, where you can look out and see the beautiful mountains. We call this one the Lazy River Song because it mentions the lazy river. And we...
0: How is it pronounced in Hungarian?
1: The song title is called Ahola Lushta Foyo.
0: Yeah, see, there was no way I was going to try that.
1: That's why we call it Lazy River.
0: In English, it's Lazy River. So you ready to perform it? He's got a wonderful group behind him. Thomas Albert on the acoustic guitar. The amazing Daxon Lewis. You'll find him performing at the Grand Ole Opry and with the McLean Family Band. Speaking of which, Ruth McLean is in the back. Look at just demure and humble and being one of the legendary upright bass players that she is. Robert Myers on mandolin. And he's going to do this song in Hungarian. It's called Lazy River. Tomlin on the Wood Songs. Old time. Radio Hour.

0: Tomlin backed up with the music ambassadors from the Kentucky Center for Traditional Music in Moorhead, including Miss Violet on the violin in the back, which we didn't mention here before. But wasn't it wonderful having Tomlin, originally from Moldova and Michigan, and learning bluegrass music in the grand state of Kentucky? And what an honor, what a privilege it was that they would come all the way from the nation of Ukraine to be on Wood Songs Yehode, and we are so grateful to them. Beautiful. Again, I want you to look them up online. I want you to make their music part of your home music collection. You can do it two ways. You can go to the Wood Songs website, click on the archive page. This is show number 1168. We'll connect you with Yehode. Or you can go to Google, but you're going to have to spell their name right. It's Y-A-G-O-D-Y. Tamuraz, we want to just end it very, very briefly. How important is it to reach audiences with the music of a Yehode?
1: So, our language is basically our identity. And in Ukrainian songs, which are probably 200,000, is one of the biggest library in the world. And in these songs were imprinted the whole Ukrainian traditions, and so this is what we are doing, trying to share, and so that it becomes more popular and people could understand what's going on in Ukraine through the language.
0: Well, what a beautiful way of keeping that tradition alive, and we congratulate you all. And again, it's so important that we recognize that, again, Wood Songs is not a forum for politics, but this was a beautiful way to show how artists are reflecting what is happening in their world, what's happening in their culture, what's happening to their people, and they're using music to do that. You know, it reminds me of a couple things. Plato, a wonderful philosopher and wise man, said that music is a moral law. It gives soul to the universe. It gives wings to the mind, flight to imagination. It gives charm to everything. Plato said that, and that's certainly what we think a Yehode is doing, and how important it is that people get to hear it and listen. There's another thing that I thought was very important. Vincent van Gogh, who lived not all that far from Ukraine, was going through terrible, terrible trials in his life, and he wrote that there is peace even in the storm. We know that the people of Ukraine are going through a horrible, horrible storm, but so are the people in Cuba, so are the people in Korea, so are the people in all over the world, even in our own country. So show love, show kindness, listen to them, and celebrate those communities with the wonderful music that comes from there. My name is Michael Jonathan. I'm a folk singer. I am a song farmer. We'll see you next week on the Wood Songs. Good night.
2: 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Michael's opening song was Front Porch from the Ravenwood album. Archie Fitchner's drone call. Our TV director is Maria Clarish. Technical assistants are Brian Klausing, Eric Anderson, Dan Field, and Gavin Clark. The Wood Songs crew member of the week is Doug Boyd. And our Wood Songs partners of the week are Stephen and Paula Clancy. 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For Michael Jonathan and the entire Wood Songs crew, this is Dorothy Edwards. We hope you'll join us again next week for the Wood Songs Old Time Radio Hour.

0: Thank you very much for tuning in to this broadcast of the Woodsongs Old Time Radio Hour. 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

As seen in the Woody Allen film Vicky Cristina Barcelona, that was the Biel Ballester Trio. They specialize in the kind of gypsy swing, Parisian balmusette jazz that was pioneered by guitar genius Django Reinhardt. That instrumental was called When I Was a Boy. Our next artist, Javier Leite, is a poet, author, and musician from the Basque Country. It's a large region on the border with France that, like Catalonia, is considered an historic nationality. It has its own culture and its own language called Euskera, and a highly independent spirit. This acoustic love song is called San Martín Azken La Rosa. It refers to St. Martin's Day, November 11th, which heralds the start of winter.

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1: Hello and welcome to Classical Guitar Alive. I'm Tony Morris. Classical Guitar Alive is broadcast thanks to the generous support of the Augustine Foundation and the Kadosky Family Fund and Charles and Taco Parker, and by Augustine Strings, makers of classical guitar strings since 1947, and thanks to a gift in loving memory of Adam Bratcher. Thanks for joining me. We'll hear works by Froberger, Ferdinand Rabai, Manuel Ponce, and Giorgio Mirto. We'll start with a sonata for archlute and theorbo by an unknown Italian composer. It's performed by Pablo and Daniel Zoppico.

Pablo and Daniel Zapico open this week's edition of Classical Guitar Alive with a sonata in F for archlute and theorbo by an unknown Italian composer. German guitarist and Baroque musicologist Tilman Hopstock has recorded his transcriptions of keyboard music, including this Partita in D minor by Froberger.

Tilman Hopstock performing his transcription of Froberger's keyboard partita in D minor. You're listening to Classical Guitar Alive. I'm Tony Morris. We're featuring some of the best recent releases this week. Austrian composer Ferdinand Rabai came from a musical family. His father owned a music shop, and his mother had been taught piano by none other than Anton Bruckner. We'll hear his Grosses Duo in A minor for guitar and piano, performed by Andrea Ferrario and Elena Napoleone.

Andrea Ferrario and Elena Napoleone performing the Grossest Duo in A Minor by Ferdinand Rabai. You're listening to Classical Guitar Alive. I'm Tony Morris. We're featuring some of the best recent releases this week. These are scherzinos by Mexican composer Manuel Ponce, performed by duo Gruber and Mockler.

Duo Gruber and Mockler performing Scherzinos by Manuel Ponce. We'll close this week's edition of Classico Guitar Alive with Argentine tango-inspired music by Italian guitarist-composer Giorgio Mirto. He's also the guitarist with the soloists of the OCB in his piece titled Triste Solitario e Finale.

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2: In the fall of 1844, Felix Mendelssohn walked away from it all. The conservatory he'd founded, the packed schedules in London, Berlin, and Leipzig. He packed up and took his family to a quiet apartment in Frankfurt. Some space to breathe and create. He wrote to his brother and said, "These are happy days." And it was there, in those happy days, the following summer, that he composed this, a string quintet full of heart, but one he decided the world would never hear. Well, he was wrong, obviously. You're going to hear it later this hour. I'm Melanie Renata. This is Music Through the Night. Imagine rolling up to a house party and Mozart Sr. and Mozart Jr. are there giving a private performance. Scholars are pretty sure that's exactly what happened one fall day in Milan, and they believe that it was a performance that saw the premiere of two works by a then 15-year-old Wolfgang Amadeus, both his 12th and his 13th symphonies. This is his 12th in G. Here's the Prague Chamber Orchestra.

0: Apparently, Mendy was not a big fan of that finale. Supposedly, that's the only reason he didn't want to publish it, but thankfully, it was published. Felix Mendelssohn's second string quintet in B-flat major, performed for you there by Larkibudelli.
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0: Classical music is often thought of as a serious art form. But throughout history, composers have infused their music with a sense of humor. And honestly, the biggest jokester may very well have been Franz Joseph Haydn. You might call him a musical jester. He'd do everything from false endings to even once crafting a piece where violinists would intentionally, chaotically retune their strings in the middle of a performance. Seems he just couldn't contain himself. When it came to his symphonies, he'd give them nicknames that would sort of clue the audience into what sort of comedic journey they were in for. With his typical highbrow humor, his 47th symphony is also known as Palindrome. The second part of the minuet is exactly the same as the first, but backwards. It's performed for you here by Il Giardino Armonico, Giovanni Antonini at the podium. It's going to give you quite a little kick at the start. I'm Melanie Renata. This is Music Through the Night.

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0: The only constant thing in life is change. The seasons, people, society, everything changes. And artists have played with that universal truth for ages. There's a film from the 1960s set in Italy during a time of great political change. In the film, the tides of society shift. Revolution looms. And the characters find themselves navigating changes in all directions. This is a lighthearted vibe from the score of that film, the film being The Leopard. These are dances. Coming up later this hour, I'm Melanie Renata. This is Music Through the Night.

0: pastoral vibes, like you're frolicking in a field of flowers. Tafel music with the Faithful Shepherd's Suite from George Friedrich Handel, Jean Lamann conducting.
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0: Long before Beethoven's fiery and phenomenal image was fully set in stone, he was the young virtuoso who rocked Vienna. He dueled fellow pianists, improvised like nobody's business, and rightfully claimed his place at the top, not with bravado, but just with brilliance. However, one concerto from him showed a very different side of him, tender, radiant, even vulnerable. That side of Beethoven is on the way. I'm Melanie Renata. This is Music Through the Night. You get to snoop around later this hour and peep into the life of a bee. It's a work for strings, unsurprisingly, and a clarinet. First, a work solidly for strings by composer Arthur Foote, who never played a single string instrument. He knew nothing about the technique of the violin, yet, oh, he could write for strings like nobody's business. Here's his Suite for Strings in E, performed by the Dogma Chamber Orchestra.

0: a fair amount of drama, but quiet moments of brilliance bursting through. Beethoven's fourth piano concerto in G is opus 58. Vladimir Ashkenazy performing the piano solo and conducting the Cleveland Orchestra.
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0: This work by Ernst Eichner will scratch a couple of itches. There's the gentle sparkle of harpist Zilke Eichhorn, and that gets balanced out with the power of the Kerfalz Chamber Orchestra. In the depths of the early hours of the day, in the middle of these powerful winds and strings, that harp will burst through like a meteor. It's Eichner's Harp Concerto No. 1 in C major. I think you're gonna love it. I'm Melanie Renata. I'm so glad you're here. Please, stay with me. The night is slowly fading into day, so before the dark hours have fully passed, I want to share this haunting work with you. It's called By Night by Sophie Hutchings.

0: Well, that might be the cue that it's time to get up. Step outside, grab your morning paper, or do your Wordle, or whatever gets you going in the morning. Johann Strauss Jr.'s Morning Papers Waltz, performed for you there by the Vienna Folk Supper Orchestra.
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0: Detroit's signature foods are quick filling meals for workers. I visit some old school spots and try to make a classic Coney dog. 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
1: The NPR app brings you so

0: or that men lack qualities like compassion and patience. Across the country, only about 1 in 8 nurses are men. But their share has risen slowly, thanks to ongoing efforts by schools like this one. At the University of Alabama at Birmingham, about 1 in 6 nursing students are men. Professor Curry Bordelon, who's also president-elect of the American Association for Men in Nursing, has worked his whole career to set a new narrative around nursing.
1: It's a profession, it's open to all, and it's a long-term career opportunity.
0: A job in nursing, he says, can provide stability and predictability, qualities that are hard to come by these days. It's what drew Chris Jones in. He grew up in a small town south of Birmingham and was the first in his family to go to college.
2: Part of the reason that I became a nurse is I just wanted to ensure that I was going to be able to take care of myself. And if I wanted to start a family one day, too, that I could do that as well.
0: Jones grew up around a lot of nurses, but he says nursing isn't generally marketed to men as an option. It's not a conversation boys have when they're young.
2: They're not shown that it's an opportunity to them. The career figures, if nursing is going to be represented, it's usually probably going to be a female.
0: Now he's happy to represent. He got his baccalaureate degree in nursing 3 years ago. He then worked in the cardiothoracic ICU and rose to become an assistant nurse manager. Now he's working toward a master's in nursing and an MBA here at the University of Alabama at Birmingham.
2: UAB pays for you to go back to school. It's free.
0: Ethan Stenson also chose nursing his freshman year of college because of the job security. His aunt's a nurse, so he says no one in his family questioned the choice.
3: I'm sure my family's just glad I'm in college still and not doing something else.
0: This last semester, he's been doing a preceptorship, kind of like a specialized internship in a hospital psych unit.
3: So it's more of a kind of dangerous unit physically, and I feel like me working some of the more dangerous patients, they kind of calm down just from me being there.
0: He graduates next month and already has a job lined up in that same unit.
3: I feel like it's really easy to get a psych job if you're a nurse. They're really hunting people all the time.
0: Hatem Nasser, the guy who started out in computer science, well, he's also about to graduate. He's accepted a job in the heart and lung transplant ICU. He says it's great being in demand.
4: I know, like, engineers-wise, like, I have a brother that it takes a little longer for them to find a job. So we're grateful for it.
0: And their families are grateful, too. Andrea Hsu, NPR News, Birmingham.
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9: 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I'm Rob Boskamp, and we'll have your regional news headed your way in a matter of moments. We'll take a quick look at the weather while we're here. Currently a mix of cloudy and clear skies. Looks like we've got the sun beginning to rise here in Corpus Christi, and no doubt where you're listening from too. River flood warnings continue for the Victoria area. That'll be extended through Wednesday morning. Highs today for the region will be in the 90s and triple digits. Keep it here, NPR News and your state news, also in your forecast. That and more next.
10: Hollywood didn't have a show about nerds hooked on video games, so actor Felicia Day made it herself. Nearly 20 years later, she's defying Hollywood again. 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
5: Good morning. I'm Leila Fadel. The remains of several Egyptian princesses sat in a museum basement in Cairo for more than a century. They were buried with daggers, bows, and arrows. Experts assume the weapons were symbolic, objects meant for the afterlife. Researchers recently looked at the remains again and found some princesses had thickened forearms and hand bones. They think that was caused by years of

0: training. If true, that means Egypt might have had some warrior princesses. It's Morning Edition.
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2: 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I'm Rob Boskamp. Corpus Christi City Council meets tomorrow at 11:30 a.m. at Council Chambers. Council members Kaylin Paxson, Gil Hernandez, and Carolyn Vaughn have requested a briefing on data centers. They will discuss a motion to direct staff regarding data center classification and parameters. Those topics include initiating a unified development code amendment to define data centers as a distinct principal land use and amend city zoning and permitted use tables to prohibit data zones or data centers in all zoning districts. Three council members have also requested discussion and possible action on a separate item regarding an ordinance placing city charter amendments on the ballot for the November election. If approved, some of those amendments would include increasing city council terms to 4 years, staggering council terms, and creating council member at-large places 1, 2, and 3, as well as authorizing a 2-cent property tax for streets and roadway infrastructure. We'll have more on the Corpus Christi City Council agenda today on Morning Edition and South Texas Midday. And Victoria City Council also meets this week at 5 p.m. at their council chambers. That'll be on Tuesday. They meet on the first and third Tuesdays of each month. Meetings are live streamed online at victoriatx.gov and on YouTube at Victoria Texas Videos. And on the note of Victoria, a longtime community leader in the Victoria area has died. Brother Gary Moses, an educator and mentor, died Sunday after a 9-month battle with a rare illness. He was 76. The City of Victoria has launched a dedicated online tribute honoring Moses' life and legacy of the unofficial mayor of Victoria, as some would refer to him as, and inviting residents to celebrate and share his legacy. City officials have also voted to rename Victoria's Community Center after Moses.
3: Thank y'all for loving our city and being a part of it. God bless you all. Thank you.
2: That was Moses in a tribute video featured on the City of Victoria's website. The webpage features that video, his appearance on the city's Town Talk podcast, and information about a soon-to-be-named Gary Moses Community Center. His family has also invited the public to celebrate his life and legacy on his birthday, July 29th, from 3 to 7 p.m. at the Community Center. In the Rio Grande Valley, the launch window for Starship's Flight 13 has been rescheduled. It's now set for 5:45 p.m. at the earliest on Thursday, July 23rd from the city of Starbase. The 13th Starship test flight will be the second flight test of this year. Last week's scheduled launch was scrubbed just seconds before the Starship lifted off due to engine troubles. And continuing on with news in the Rio Grande Valley, the flesh-eating screwworm continues to spread. The parasite is now reported for the first time in the Rio Grande Valley. Texas Public Radio's David Martin Davies has more.
4: Starr County officials confirmed the border county's first New World screwworm case in a baby calf in the western part of the county. Part of Starr County is already under an active quarantine zone due to a prior detection in neighboring Jim Hogg County, triggering strict livestock inspections before animals can be moved. The New World screwworm is a flesh-eating parasite that lays eggs in open wounds of warm-blooded animals, including livestock, pets, wildlife, and people. To combat this, the USDA and state officials have released sterile flies to naturally interrupt the breeding cycle to stop the spread. The United States eradicated screwworm in the 1960s, but it reemerged in Texas in a calf in Zavala County in June. I'm David Martin Davies in San Antonio.
2: There have been a total of 41 confirmed cases of screwworm in the U.S., 40 of them in Texas and one in New Mexico. Over the weekend, residents of the Texas Hill Country are now cleaning up and assessing the damage after the second heavy flood in just over a year. Last year, more than 130 people died in the 4th of July floods. This year, just 2 deaths have been reported. But in some places, floodwaters have reached higher ground than the year before. Texas Public Radio's Camille Phillips visited one of those neighborhoods over the weekend.
5: Those are my son's baseball cards. They got all wet. And 2 days after floodwaters rose at least 4 feet into the home she's lived in all her life, Rosalinda Torres collects her wet belongings in trash bags, hoping they can somehow be salvaged. The 65-year-old just remodeled her house 6 years ago and says it's never been flooded before.
6: It hurts me a lot with my stuff that I have that I worked so hard for to have and bring my mom's house up, and this happens, but I'm alive.
5: Torres says last July, the creek her home overlooks reached the fence line, but no further than that. I'm Camille Phillips in Kerrville.
2: And more than one in five Texans with student loans are in default, according to an Associated Press analysis. KERA's Bill Siebel reports that's at least 10% more than a year ago.
7: A little more than 22% of college loan recipients, or nearly 880,000 people, were in default as of March. Default means a borrower hasn't made a payment in at least 270 days. Future wages can be garnished, and Social Security payments can be redirected to pay off the loan. Default also hurts credit ratings. College loan payments were suspended because of the pandemic, but defaults were counted again in 2024. Nationally, college borrowers in default are at a record high 9.2 million people. The last record of 8 million was established before COVID-19. I'm Bill Siebel in Dallas.
2: And I'm Rob Boskamp from the KEDT News Desk. That is your South Texas and state news this hour. Keep it here. NPR News continues on Morning Edition.
8: This is Morning Edition from NPR News. I'm Michelle Martin.
0: And I'm Leila Faldin. Authorities in the UK are trying to extradite the influencer Andrew Tate and his brother from the US. The brothers are accused of rape and sex trafficking. They were arrested in Florida on Saturday. NPR's Robbie Griffiths reports from London.
9: Andrew and Tristan Tate were arrested by US marshals in Miami, but it was British police who announced the news.
10: I can now confirm that officers from the United States have arrested both Andrew and Tristan Tate in relation to this matter, and they are being detained pending ongoing legal proceedings.
9: That was Karina Thomas, Assistant Chief Constable of Bedfordshire Police in England. The Tate brothers are now facing a total of 59 charges. They are both charged with multiple counts of rape and sex trafficking, while Andrew is also facing charges involving indecent images of a child. British authorities say there are a total of 7 alleged victims, and that the brothers' alleged crimes in the UK took place from 2010 to 2017. Both Andrew and Tristan Tate have previously denied any criminal charges. Over the weekend, their lawyer said on social media that it was, quote, a political hit ordered by a dying empire. Andrew Tate has more than 10 million followers on X. He's a popular influencer in the manosphere, making videos that have prompted widespread accusations of sexism. Here he is in 2022, talking on the Valuetainment podcast.
11: I am responsible for the emotional security and for the physical security and the fiscal responsibility, the fiscal security of any woman I'm with. And by extension, I have a degree of authority over her to make sure that we, as a couple, proceed and progress in the best possible way.
9: Andrew, who is 39, and his 38-year-old brother Tristan are dual British-US citizens. They were born in America, but moved to England as children. Andrew Tate was previously a champion kickboxer and reality TV star, who also set up a webcam-based adult entertainment business in the UK with his brother. Around a decade ago, the Tate brothers moved to Romania. In 2023, Romanian prosecutors filed a criminal indictment against them, including accusations of rape, human trafficking, and forcing women to take part in pornography. That case is ongoing. The brothers spent several months under house arrest in Romania, but last year were allowed to travel to the United States. They are expected to appear before a magistrate judge in Miami later today, before a district judge considers whether they meet the conditions for UK extradition. Robbie Griffiths, NPR News, London.
8: Now to Pakistan, where a train line is changing the lives of the women who ride it. The train is the Orange Metro Line in Lahore, Pakistan's second largest city. The 17 miles of track cut an arc through Lahore, and when the Orange Line opened 6 years ago, it offered a safer way to travel through the congested city. NPR's Dia Hadid hopped aboard to see its impact.
12: The doors slam behind Fatima Idris as she hops in. She's heading to class, studying to be a personal trainer. She says most public transport in Lahore is chaotic, but this...
13: Cleaner, safer. best organized.
12: She says the metro is clean, organized, stops at every station. Most importantly, it's safe for women.
13: Bahut safe hai for ladies especially, theek hai.
12: Most women in Lahore rely on public transport, buses, rickshaws, and in case studies, women report feeling unsafe. Some report assault. Idris gestures around the segregated section. A woman stretches out her legs on the floor. Another discreetly breastfeeds her toddler. College students are deep in their phones. Idris says, there's less harassment here.
13: Harassment to kam hui hai. Iski wajah se bahut saari see kitni ladies.
12: Idris says that's why so many girls are traveling alone. Like Kinza Sadi, who sits beside Idris, she veils her face. You can only see her eyes. They're smiling.
14: If men are died, nah, it's more easier.
12: She says the metro's segregated section is good, but the thing that would really make women safe is if all men disappeared.
14: It's heaven. Heaven.
12: We reach the next stop.
15: Next stop,
12: Sultanpura
15: Station.
12: Irem Shahzadi settles into a seat. She's just visited her sister.
16: Badi sister hai, wo bahut khayal karti.
12: Shahzadi tells NPR producer Zari Jalil that's a trip she now makes once a month because it costs 70 cents. On a rickshaw, that trip would cost $3.60. She says, for a working mom who earns $21 a month inflating balls at a toy factory, this is life-changing.
15: Next stop is
12: at Baganpura Station, house cleaner Praveen Bibi limps in. Bibi guesses she's around 70. She just had a hospital checkup. Says her heart is sick. She says it's her first time on the Orange Line. There's AC. She's pleased by how cool it is. It's over 110 degrees outside. She says at home, we've only got a fan. And if there's no power, we just lie down on the floor to keep cool.
16: Niche, niche.
15: We are now at Lakshmi Station.
12: A few stops later, Zarin Faisal walks in. She is returning home after accompanying her mother for dialysis. She does this about 4 days a week. Faisal says on the metro, women don't fight for seats.
16: Jo ladies hoti hai na, wo bahut jhagda karti hai bas.
12: Men stand up to let women walk through, very gentlemanly.
16: Gents jagah de dete hain, seat de dete hain.
12: She says people behave better on the metro than on buses. Maybe because it's well lit, not too crowded, and there are patrolling guards.
16: Aise hi hai.
12: Like many folks here, Faisal credits the metro's success to Maryam Nawaz Sharif. She's the chief minister of Punjab province. Lahore is the capital city.
16: Maryam Nawaz ko.
12: In fact, Sharif didn't build the metro. Her uncle did, with a Chinese loan before becoming prime minister, a job her father also held. Today, Maryam Nawaz Sharif is also following their playbook, building big-ticket projects like a new cancer hospital. Like them, she's also being criticized by some for prioritizing showy infrastructure instead of tackling Punjab's crippling poverty and pollution. But political analysts say by deploying that playbook, Sharif is signaling she wants to follow her father and uncle to the very top. We hop off the train with Faisal. She tells us Maryam Nawaz Sharif has also promised to build two more metro lines. Clearly, she says, Sharif's doing this for votes. But even if it is for votes, it's a good thing. Dear Hadid, NPR News, Lahore.
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0: And I'm Leila Faldin.
2: 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And to tune in to Morning Edition from NPR, I'm Rob Boskamp. We'll have more news and coverage for you at the top of the hour, but let's take a quick look at the weather as we get started for the day. It's going to be another warm and muggy day for the region. Already getting that feeling this morning as you step out the door. Right now, currently temperatures across the region in the mid to upper 70s, possibly low 80s. feels like the 80s, maybe even 90s in some parts of the region, and later today we'll see afternoon highs in the mid-90s in Corpus Christi, triple digits down in the Rio Grande Valley, so heat advisory in effect until 7 p.m. for the valley, and on the note of weather, Victoria also has a river flood warning still in effect that will be extended through Wednesday morning. 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Now serving the Rio Grande Valley, it's 7 o'clock. Good morning.
0: Good morning. Republicans want to send billions more to the Pentagon in another party line spending package. How much can they get done this week? We ask Republican Congressman Blake Moore on Morning Edition from NPR News. The UK gets its seventh prime minister in a decade today. I'm Leila Faldin.
8: And I'm Michelle Martin. Andy Burnham is from the same party as the last prime minister and has roughly the same politics. Will his policies be any different? Also, the Trump administration is putting time limits on how long international students can stay in the country. And FIFA puts on its first halftime show. It is Monday, July 20th. On this day in 1969, two men took a small step for them, but a giant leap for humanity when Neil Armstrong and Buzz Aldrin walked on the moon. News is next.
17: Live from NPR News in Washington, I'm Libby Casey. U.S. Central Command says three U.S. service members have been killed in military operations since Friday. The Department of Defense has released the names of two of them, 25-year-old First Lieutenant Tyler James Fien of Hawaii and 19-year-old Private Isabella Gonzalez of Texas. NPR's Jane Araff says the latest American death happened in Iraq.
18: This military person was killed in a controlled detonation of an Iranian drone in the Kurdistan region of Iraq. And that's when explosives experts try to disable explosives by deliberately detonating them. Obviously, something seems to have gone wrong there. CENTCOM also says it found human remains at a base in Jordan that it is working to identify.
17: 17 American military personnel are now reported killed since the U.S. and Israel launched the Iran war in late February. Iran says at least 3,000 Iranians have died. Maine Democrats are entering the final stretch to nominate a new candidate to challenge Republican Senator Susan Collins this November. A frontrunner has emerged to replace Graham Plattner, who dropped out of the race this month after being accused of rape, which he denies. Maine Public's Steve Missler reports.
19: Former Maine Senate President Troy Jackson held a commanding lead of delegates after the weekend's party caucuses. While those delegates aren't bound to Jackson, most have already said they'll back him at this coming Saturday's nomination convention. Should he secure the nomination, Jackson will push a progressive platform championed by his longtime ally, Vermont Senator Bernie Sanders. The 58-year-old logger has been involved in Maine politics for more than 20 years and has become a strong ally of labor unions and activists, many of whom were elected as convention delegates over the weekend. For NPR News, I'm Steve Missler in Sanford, Maine.
17: Spain is celebrating a 1-0 win over Argentina in the final of the Men's World Cup soccer tournament. NPR's Miguel Macias says Spain dominated the game and scored what turned out to be the winning goal in extra time.
20: At home, with family and friends, that's how many Spaniards celebrated just past midnight their second Men's World Cup title. After a tense game in which the Spanish team had 11 shots on target versus none from Argentina, fans across the country could finally celebrate. Like Lucia Jimenez from Utrera, who says Spain had to suffer through this game. Jimenez says there was a lot of tension, especially at her family gathering. Her boyfriend just happens to be Argentinian. And out of all of the game stats, perhaps the most telling one, Argentina's goalie Emiliano Dibu Martinez had a record-tying 11 saves, much to the frustration of Spanish fans who could not breathe easy until the game was finally over. Miguel Macias, NPR News, Spain.
17: You're listening to NPR News live in Washington. Congo's health ministry says at least 930 people have died in the country's Ebola outbreak. On Saturday, 37 new deaths were recorded in 24 hours in one of the highest single-day totals. It's the fastest-growing Ebola outbreak on record. Residents of a large swath of South and Central Texas are working to clean up the aftermath of the region's second major flood in just over a year. Texas Public Radio's Camille Phillips reports that in some places, floodwaters reached higher ground this year, damaging different homes.
5: Over the weekend, residents and volunteers shoveled mud and lifted waterlogged appliances out of homes that overlook the banks of a creek in the Texas Hill Country. Last year, Miriam Hernandez says the flood stopped a foot from her door while she and her husband slept unaware. So this year, she says she was more vigilant.
1: This year, I happened to be up late just doing laundry. And just happened to look out and just started watching it.
5: The creek flooded at least 4 feet into her home, breaking windows and crumbling walls. Hernandez says it's highly unlikely they'll rebuild. I'm Camille Phillips in Kerrville.
17: Christopher Nolan's movie The Odyssey stormed the box office this weekend, making more than $264 million globally. In North America alone, it made more than $124 million, making it the year's biggest opening domestically for a live-action film. Two family films made more at the box office in North America on opening weekends, Toy Story 5 and the Super Mario Galaxy movie. This is NPR News.
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0: like togetherness, unity, love. It was an 11-minute parade of celebrity cameos and references to memes from this year's Cup and other feel-good soccer moments, like a Ted Lasso reference. Justin Bieber sang his Everything Hallelujah with a few new lyrics to mark the occasion.
1: It's the World Cup Hallelujah.
0: The show was a vehicle for FIFA's charity arm, the FIFA Global Citizen Education Fund. The charity's goal is to raise $100 million to expand education and soccer access for children worldwide. At the end of the show, kids from Staten Island's PS22 chorus sang alongside Coldplay's Chris Martin in a riot of rainbow colors with an enormous banner emblazoned with the word love. FIFA invited fans to visit the charity's website, which asks fans to, quote, use the power of love to defeat poverty and defend the planet. In more normal times, that would be a rather apolitical goal. But at this game, which was attended by President Trump and Melania Trump, messaging about rainbows, global unity, and good sportsmanship comes with an inescapable side of politics. Anastasia Tsoukas, NPR News, New York.
2: 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America, get ready to meet America. 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
5: 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I'm Rob Voskamp, and here in just a couple of minutes, we'll have Bird Note, History of Our Freedom, and the Marketplace Morning Report wrapping up your 7 o'clock hour. But right now, let's take a few seconds to take a glance at the weather. Right now, we've got partly cloudy skies here in Corpus Christi. Same story in Victoria. Clear skies, meanwhile, in the Rio Grande Valley. It's going to be another hot summer day, as we'll see afternoon highs in the 90s in Corpus Christi and Victoria areas. Triple digits down in the Rio Grande Valley. Heat advisory will be in effect until 7 p.m. tonight. Also in the Victoria area, be on the watch. River flood warning still in effect. That is extended through Wednesday morning. Keep it here. More programming headed your way on Morning Edition.
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8: 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So if they're not listening, why are they buying? 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
1: This is Bird Note. I'm J. Drew Lanham, an ornithologist, naturalist, and writer. I'm often asked, what's your favorite bird? My standard response is, the one with feathers. Birds deserve more than the disappearing by billions and reducing them to just names on a list. But here's the recent taxonomy of my obsessions, selected birds of the moment, annotated by Y. White-crowned sparrow. Envying the brown ignored thing, all sparrows and BIPOC are top of the list. Loggerhead shrike. Stuck on a raptorial passerine, this bad boy is a songbird that hunts. Bobolink, a.k.a. rice bird. Black birds are my birds. History lesson. Rice bird ancestors shared the terror and toil in low country rice fields with enslaved black people. They were persecuted for eating the rice that made the planter class filthy rich so they could enslave even more black people and grow more rice. See the cycle? There you have it. Three fave birds and why. This list is subject to change and right soon. Stay tuned. I'm J. Drew Lanham.
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6: Historians sometimes talk about the Philadelphia Convention of 1787 as the miracle of Philadelphia. Why? This is part four of the answer. And this is the History of Our Freedoms. I'm Dr. Bill Criss. While delegates were able to craft an electoral college as a compromise over how to elect the president, significant disagreements remained over the precise outlines of the presidency and the executive branch it would preside over. Some states had councils of revision composed of their governor and a committee, and these councils could veto by majority vote laws passed by their legislatures. Should the Senate or some other committee serve this function in the new American government? And how long should the president serve? Madison's Virginia plan proposed an executive of unknown number to serve for a single term. This executive would join with some number of federal judges to form a national council of revision, with power to veto any federal or state law, subject to any veto being overturned by two-thirds of Congress. But anti-federalists soon whittled away at these ideas, and federalists like James Wilson and Alexander Hamilton ensured that the chief executive would be one person. The convention decided that that person, the president, would, without any council of revision, have sole veto power, but only over laws passed by the National Congress. Most delegates still feared that after George Washington, whom everyone assumed would be the first American president, later presidents might abuse the power vested in them by the new Constitution. As a result, the term of office was reduced from an initial single term of 7 years to a shorter term of 4 years with no limit on the possibility of being reelected. Also, delegates were careful to provide a mechanism for removing a president who was corrupt or incompetent. The Constitution would provide that should he commit what delegates called a high crime or misdemeanor, he could be impeached by the House and removed by two-thirds vote of the Senate.
7: In the 21st century, the world's watching Texas on issues from energy policy and the role of government to presidential politics, arts and culture, economics, the environment, and beyond. I'm David Brown, host of a first-of-its-kind collaboration of public media newsrooms across the state. 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
5: 7:51, good Monday morning to you, South Texas. I'm Rob Boskamp. Headed your way next, the Marketplace Morning Report. And we'll have your weather update at the top of the hour. Keep it here and hope your day's off to a great start. Thanks for listening.

0: represent. He got his baccalaureate degree in nursing 3 years ago. He then worked in the cardiothoracic ICU and rose to become an assistant nurse manager. Now he's working toward a master's in nursing and an MBA here at the University of Alabama at Birmingham.
1: UAB pays for you to go back to school. It's free.
0: Ethan Stenson also chose nursing his freshman year of college because of the job security. His aunt's a nurse, so he says no one in his family questioned the choice.
2: I'm sure my family's just glad I'm in college still and not doing something else.
0: This last semester, he's been doing a preceptorship, kind of like a specialized internship in a hospital psych unit.
2: So it's more of a kind of dangerous unit physically, and I feel like me working some of the more dangerous patients, they kind of calm down just from me being there.
0: He graduates next month and already has a job lined up in that same unit.
2: I feel like it's really easy to get a psych job if you're a nurse. They're really hunting people all the time.
0: Hatem Nasser, the guy who started out in computer science, well, he's also about to graduate. He's accepted a job in the heart and lung transplant ICU. He says it's great being in demand.
3: I know, like, engineers-wise, like, I have a brother that it takes a little longer for them to find a job. So we're grateful for it.
0: And their families are grateful, too. Andrea Hsu, NPR News, Birmingham.
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5: 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I'm Rob Boskamp. It's going to be another warm day for the region. Right now, we've got a mix of sun, clouds, and fog, especially in the Victoria area. Headed your way next, we've got Stardate and your South Texas news. 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

0: this relic, the first craft to successfully land on the Red Planet. The Viking 1 lander touched down 50 years ago today. It was one of four craft in the Viking project, two landers and two orbiters. Viking 1 wasn't the first probe to touch down on Mars. The Soviet Union's Mars 3 had landed in 1971, but it died less than 2 minutes later, so it didn't return any information about Mars. The Viking 1 and 2 landers snapped thousands of pictures. They monitored the weather and measured the composition of the soil and atmosphere. The landers also looked for signs of life. Their cameras saw no moving objects on the surface and no growing plants. Chemical laboratories found no organic molecules in the soil. They did find chemical reactions like those produced by microorganisms on Earth. But scientists at the time decided the reactions were produced by the soil, not life. More about that tomorrow. The Viking 1 lander operated for 3 Mars years, more than 6 Earth years. Scientists continue to study its findings to learn more about the intriguing red planet. Our web address is stardate.org. For the University of Texas McDonald Observatory, I'm Billy Henry.
1: And you can listen to Stardate weekday mornings at the same time. From the KEDT News Desk, I'm Rob Boskamp. Corpus Christi City Council meets tomorrow at 11:30 a.m. at Council Chambers. Council members Kaylin Paxson, Gil Hernandez, and Carolyn Vaughn have requested a briefing on data centers. Council will discuss a motion to direct staff regarding data center classification and parameters. Topics include a unified development code amendment to define data centers as a distinct principal land use and amend city zoning and permitted use tables to prohibit data centers in all zoning districts. On a separate item, the three mentioned council members requested discussion and possible action of an ordinance placing city charter amendments on the ballot for the November election. If approved, amendments would include increasing city council terms to 4 years as well as staggering council members' terms.
2: We have heard it many times that council terms that are 2 years is just, it's too short. 4 years is more practical.
1: That was Kaylin Paxson representing District 4 speaking on social media about the proposed charter amendments. Other potential amendments include creating council member at-large places 1, 2, and 3, increasing city council members' salary to the equivalent of federal minimum wage for full-time employees, and the mayor's salary to 25% above city council members' salary, increasing the number of registered voters required for a petition to initiate the removal process, and authorizing a 2-cent property tax for streets and roadway infrastructure. Full meeting agenda and public comment session sign-up are available on the City of Corpus Christi's website. Victoria City Council will also meet this week at 5 p.m. Tuesday at their council chambers. They will have 13 items to be decided in this week's consent agenda block. This week, Mayor Dwayne Crocker is scheduled to discuss support for renaming the Veterans Affairs Clinic in honor of Master Sergeant Roy P. Benavides. The city's municipal court administrator will also discuss the child safety program and proposed fiscal year 2027 program. Victoria City Council meets on the first and third Tuesdays of each month. Meetings are live streamed online at victoriatx.gov and on YouTube at Victoria Texas Videos. And on the note of Victoria, a longtime community leader has died. Brother Gary Moses, an educator and mentor, died Sunday after a 9-month battle with a rare illness. He was 76. The City of Victoria has launched a dedicated online tribute honoring Moses' life and legacy of and inviting residents to celebrate and share his legacy. City officials also had previously voted to rename Victoria's Community Center after Moses.
3: Thank y'all for loving our city and being a part of it. God bless you all. Thank you.
1: That was Moses in a tribute video featured on the City of Victoria's website. The webpage features the video, his appearance on the city's Town Talk podcast, and information about the soon-to-be-named Gary Moses Community Center. Moses' family has also invited the public to celebrate his legacy on his birthday, July 29th, from 3 to 7 p.m. at the Community Center. SpaceX has announced the next test flight date for its Starship rocket. Officials said in a statement that they will make the second attempt at Flight 13 on Thursday from the city of Starbase. Last week's scheduled launch was scrubbed just seconds before liftoff after the rocket had issue with some of its engines. Launch window for Thursday is set to begin at 5:45 p.m. And from the KEDT News Desk, I'm Rob Boskamp. That is your South Texas News this hour. Thanks for listening on this Monday. NPR News continues on Morning Edition. 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

0: Vivaldi's Concerto for Two Violins featured the Ragland Baroque Players, Elizabeth Waldfisch, and Monica Huggett Violins.
1: And a good Monday morning to you. How are you today? Lon Gonzalez with you. How is your Monday morning shaping up? I'm hoping it's in good shape. And you're ready for a new week, and you're ready certainly for some great music coming your way on this Monday morning. And performance today is just right ahead with 2 hours of wonderful music just for you. 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
2: Growing up in a little town in Italy in the 1980s, Yatar Beniamini was completely obsessed with an instrument he thought was called the flute. Turns out he was actually smitten with the clarinet, which he continued to call the flute for a while when he was a kid. And later, as he fell in love with orchestral music, he would spend hours in his room listening to classical recordings and pretending to conduct with a chopstick. From APM, American Public Media, this is Performance Today. I'm Valerie Kaler. Yatar Beniamini is all grown up now and using a baton in his role as music director of the Detroit Symphony. They're on the way this hour in concert with a symphonic poem by Richard Strauss.
3: Live from NPR News in Washington, I'm Libby Casey. The U.S. House has just one more week of work in Washington before lawmakers head home for the August recess. And in 4 months, they'll face voters at the polls. NPR's Eric McDaniel says Republicans are thinking about what message they'll take home.
4: President Trump is again escalating his war with Iran. More American troops have died. Gas prices as of this morning are again over $4, according to AAA. And polling shows the cost of living and affordability are Americans' chief concern. And that's the context that Republicans have with maybe a 2-vote margin in the House when they're hoping to take votes on the president's priorities before they head home to sell their record to constituents in hopes of getting reelected this fall.
3: On House Speaker Mike Johnson's agenda, increasing defense spending and President Trump's election integrity bill, which would tighten voter ID laws. There's also a bill in play that would ban stock trading for lawmakers and a proposal to extend government funding through the November election. Secretary of State Marco Rubio calls Cuba the leading sponsor of radical leftism in the United States, and he's naming organizations that he says have been working with Cuban intelligence. NPR's Michelle Kellerman reports.
5: Just days after Secretary Rubio hosted a conference on what he describes as a resurgence of left-wing political violence, he's issuing a 70-page report detailing what he sees as Cuba's history of an ideological battle against the United States starting in the 1960s. He says Cuba's, quote, Marxist project not only survived the collapse of the Soviet Union, but thrived. And he calls Havana the ideological capital of the modern radical left. Rubio's parents were born in Cuba, but fled to the U.S. before the revolution. Rubio began his political career in Florida and was known for his tough stand against Cuba's communist government. Michelle Kellerman, NPR News, the State Department.
3: A Mississippi teenager whose body was found after a July 4th boat trip will be remembered today at a memorial service. Nolan Wells' family and civil rights leaders are calling for justice as they search for answers about how he died. NPR's Kristen Wright reports.
6: Nolan Wells' family and friends and members of his community are gathering at a church in the 18-year-old's hometown of Ocean Springs, Mississippi. The Reverend Al Sharpton is delivering the eulogy, and the family's attorney, Benjamin Crump, is issuing a call to justice. Wells' death has drawn national attention and demands for a fair investigation. The case has renewed longstanding questions about race and policing in the Deep South. The black teenager went on a boating trip to an island with a group of high school friends that are white, but didn't return with them. His body was found 2 days later off the coast. The family has arranged an independent autopsy. Kristen Wright, NPR News.
3: The United Kingdom has a new prime minister in Andy Burnham. He replaces Keir Starmer. Both are from the center-left Labour Party. It's NPR. Students in India are demanding the resignation of the country's education minister. NPR's Omkar Kandikar reports the government has offered to negotiate with the protesters.
7: Protesters sang songs and chanted slogans calling for a revolution, demanding the resignation of India's education minister Dharmendra Pradhan. A series of university and government job entrance exam papers were leaked in recent years, sparking outrage. As the Indian police charged at protesters with batons and tear gas, some retaliated by throwing stones. The escalation comes after weeks of peaceful protests by Cockroach Janata Party, a satire-turned-political group that has millions of Gen Z followers on social media. The ruling BJP party has refused to discuss their demands in the parliament. Omkar Khandekar, NPR News, New Delhi.
3: Social media influencers Andrew and Tristan Tate are scheduled to appear before a federal magistrate in Miami today. The brothers were arrested on Saturday to face rape and sex trafficking charges in the United Kingdom, which they deny. Andrew Tate is a former professional kickboxer, and self-described misogynist, who, with his brother, has millions of followers on X, even though they are banned from several other social media platforms. They've also faced charges in Romania and previous charges in the UK. The men are dual British U.S. citizens. Congo's health ministry says at least 930 people have died in the country's Ebola outbreak. On Saturday, 37 new deaths were recorded in 24 hours. This is NPR News.
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9: From APM, American Public Media, this is Performance Today. I'm Valerie Kaler. Glad to have you along for today's musical adventures and discoveries. Here is a transcription that really makes sense to me. A transcription is when a piece written for a particular instrument or ensemble gets rewritten for another instrument or ensemble. So, for example, a piece that a composer wrote for orchestra might be transcribed for solo piano. In this case, we're about to hear a transcription of a piece that composer Nadia Boulanger wrote for pipe organ. And what is a pipe organ, really? It's a collection of thousands of pipes, each of which is really an individual wind instrument. So a pipe organ is like a massive wind ensemble triggered by a keyboard. So here is that organ piece by Nadia Boulanger, transcribed for wind quintet, effectively going from one kind of wind ensemble to another. The group Windsync, in concert in Clemson, South Carolina.

French composer Nadia Boulanger wrote that piece for pipe organ in 1911. Carl Lamour made that transcription for wind quintet. We heard the group Windsync in Clemson, South Carolina, a concert they gave as part of the Lillian and Robert Utzi Chamber Music Series. Here's another Windsync performance from that same concert, a gorgeous andante from a serenade for wind ensemble by Mozart. The original version was for a double quintet, pairs of flutes, oboes, clarinets, bassoons, and horns. Mordecai Rechtman made this slimmed-down version for a single quintet, played here by Windsync.

0: The Andante from A Wind Serenade by Mozart, arranged for 5 players instead of the original 10. We heard the quintet known as Windsync in that performance from the Lillian and Robert Utzi Chamber Music Series in Clemson, South Carolina. A wind quintet, like Windsync, is flute, oboe, clarinet, bassoon, and horn. So what is a clarinet quintet? Well, in a moment, we will leave the winds and take the cannoli. The clarinet. We'll take the clarinet. Clarinet and strings, up next on APM's Performance Today.
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0: Whoopi Goldberg was not born with the name Whoopi Goldberg. She was born Karen Johnson. Name changes are so common in the world of entertainment and the arts. Marilyn Monroe, Norma Jean Baker. Kirk Douglas was born as Isur Danielovich. Cher was born as Sherilyn Sarkeesian. Elton John was Reginald Dwight. Same is true for the composer whose music we're about to hear, a German gentleman called Giacomo Meyerbeer. He was born in 1791 as Jakob Beer. As a teenager, he wanted to honor his mother in his name. Her middle name was Meyer, so he changed his last name from Beer to Meyerbeer. A few years later, when Jakob was a student in Italy, he liked the Italian version of his name better, so he changed Jakob to Giacomo. Jakob Beer, Giacomo Meyerbeer. Here's a piece he wrote in 1813, his clarinet quintet. The Atlanta Chamber Players gave this concert in their hometown. The clarinet quintet by Jakob Beer, a.k.a. Giacomo Meyerbeer.

0: Composer Giacomo Meyerbeer wrote that in 1813, his clarinet quintet. Laura Arden played the clarinet, joined by her string-playing friends, Helen Hwayakim, Ken Wagner, Catherine Lynn, and Brad Ritchie. They're all members of the Atlanta Chamber Players. They gave that concert in their hometown of Atlanta. That piece we just heard has been around since 1813. You'd think that with a composition more than 200 years old, it would be clear by now what exactly it is. It was published originally as a piece in two movements, but then in the 1980s, a German clarinetist claimed to have found a lost middle movement for the piece. Now there are different versions floating around. Not every music scholar agrees that that rediscovered middle movement belongs there at all. So what we heard is one version of a piece that has no definitive original manuscript as a final arbiter. The Clarinet Quintet, written in 1813 by Giacomo Meyerbeer. In a moment, one musician sets down the clarinet and picks up the baton. 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
1: Hello, this is Professor Lee Fuman, executive producer of Science in the Sea. Scientists know a lot about how marine life survives and even thrives in the sea, how the oceans moderate our climate and fuel powerful storms, and how mankind can affect the vast oceans. Learn something new and interesting about the wonders of the oceans on Science in the Sea, produced right here in the Coastal Bend by the University of Texas Marine Science Institute in Port Aransas.
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0: If you listen to our show now and again, you might know that we love creating opportunities for talented young musicians. We have an annual program for young artists in residence, and I love seeing other organizations doing similar things. The Detroit Symphony has a global reputation as a fine, fine orchestra, and since 1926, they've had a relationship with Interlochen, the Arts and Music School and Summer Academy in Northern Michigan. Most every summer, the Detroit Symphony goes to Interlochen. They play concerts, of course, and they do master classes for the young musicians. And now, no surprise, 21 members of the Detroit Symphony are former students at Interlochen. Let's hear from the Detroit Symphony's residency in Interlochen, Michigan. Conductor Yadar Binyamini leading the Detroit Symphony in Don Juan by Richard Strauss.

Don Juan by Richard Strauss. Conductor Yatar Binyamini with the Detroit Symphony during their 2024 summer residency at the Arts Institute in Interlochen, Michigan. If you ever see Binyamini lead a concert, you might notice that most of the time there's no music stand in front of him. Binyamini likes to conduct without a score, meaning from memory. He does this because he prefers to keep eye contact with members of the orchestra instead of looking down at the music. Italian conductor Yatar Binyamini, currently music director of the Detroit Symphony Orchestra. The DSO has had a strong relationship with Interlochen for a century now, going back to 1926. They have an orchestral residency, playing concerts and giving master classes. And the pipeline from Interlochen to the DSO is healthy. 20-plus current members of the Detroit Symphony are former Interlochen students. We love to see this mentorship of talented young players. And performance today is doing its part as well with our yearly Young Artists in Residence program. A handful of students from music schools and conservatories across the United States come to St. Paul for a week of conversation, performances, school visits, and more. Check out the Young Artists section of the PT page at Your Classical. And be sure to spend some time with the absolutely gorgeous music videos they've done with us. Enjoy all the classical goodies on the PT page at yourclassical.org. 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
1: And a good Monday morning to you. I'm Lon Gonzalez. How are you today? Getting your week ready, I would imagine. And it's going to be a very hot week, as a matter of fact, and some possibility of showers down the line. 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It's 11 o'clock.
0: Near the end of 1903, English composer Edward Elgar and his family wanted to escape the cold, rainy, dreary English winter. They took a vacation on the Italian Riviera. When they came home, Elgar wrote a 20-minute piece for orchestra inspired by that trip. It included this section, which he called Canto Popolare, the popular song. It was so convincing that quite a few listeners have wondered if he's quoting a real Italian folk song. But this is all Elgar. From APM, American Public Media, this is Performance Today. I'm Valerie Kaler. Edward Elgar's musical travelogue is on the way from the annual Elgar Festival in England, later in this hour of PT.
2: Live from NPR News, I'm Lakshmi Singh. The U.S. military carried out a wave of airstrikes in Iran over the weekend and said a third U.S. service member had been killed in military operations since Friday. Iran retaliated with attacks on Bahrain, home of the U.S. Navy's Fifth Fleet, and says it disabled two oil tankers that attempted to transit the Strait of Hormuz without Iran's permission. Global oil prices remain elevated, at one point topping more than $90 per barrel. A new British prime minister now occupies 10 Downing Street. Labour Party leader Andy Burnham has taken the reins after he met with King Charles III at Buckingham Palace. Former Prime Minister Keir Starmer tendered his resignation to the monarch in his final remarks today, as Prime Minister Starmer defended his administration.
3: I am confident that Britain is now stronger and fairer than it was 2 years ago.
2: But Starmer was unable to survive a series of political missteps and internal party strife. Congo says the Ebola has killed 37 people between Friday and Saturday alone, driving up the overall death toll in Congo to at least 930 in the fastest-growing Ebola outbreak on record. There is no approved vaccine or treatment for the virus that caused the latest wave of illnesses and deaths. President Trump says the new Air Force One will be temporarily taken out of commission after security concerns were raised about its defense systems. That reporting has become a news story in its own right. And NPR's Danielle Kurtzleben with more.
4: Trump told reporters yesterday that the plane, which his White House received from Qatar, is going to be getting upgrades.
5: You know, it has a lot of capability, but as I understand it, in about a month or so, they're going to send it to have it be maxed out. So they're going to be sending it and they'll have it be maxed out. It'll take about a month.
4: Experts have told NPR that the newer jet probably lacks some defensive capabilities other Air Force One planes have, like missile detection, because of how quickly it was retrofitted. The administration has subpoenaed multiple New York Times journalists over their reporting that the Secret Service urged Trump to take an older Air Force One home from a recent trip to Turkey. Danielle Kurtzleben, NPR News.
2: Happy mayhem at a watch party in Madrid, captured by AP. At the moment, the Spanish men's team defeated Argentina 1-0 and clinched the FIFA World Cup title last night for the first time since 2010. The champion's prize is $51 million. Argentina got $34 million, while the third and fourth place teams, England and France, go home with $30 million and $28 million, respectively. U.S. stocks are mixed this hour, the Dow down 119 points. You're listening to NPR News. Michigan is reporting 6,148 cases linked to the cyclospora outbreak in that and other states. In the latest update, health officials say more than 100 people were hospitalized for the diarrhea-causing parasitic infection in Michigan. The Centers for Disease Control and Prevention linked the outbreak to shredded iceberg lettuce from Mexico served at Taco Bell restaurants in Michigan, Indiana, Kentucky, Ohio, and West Virginia. A tropical depression is turning off the Florida panhandle, and forecasters say it could become the second named storm of the Atlantic hurricane season. NPR's Matt Bloom with more.
6: Forecasters say the biggest threats are heavy rain, flash flooding, and wind gusts up to 60 miles per hour. A tropical storm watch is in effect for parts of the Florida panhandle, where some areas could see up to 8 inches of rain. The National Hurricane Center says residents of Alabama, Mississippi, Louisiana, and Texas are also expected to see impacts as the system crawls west this week. It's only the second big storm so far this hurricane season. Forecasters have predicted a slower than usual season overall due to a strong El Nino. Matt Bloom, NPR News, New Orleans.
2: The depression's top sustained winds, 35 miles per hour, in Atlantic hurricane season began June 1st. Jersey Mike's in the process of going public. The sandwich chain is targeting a valuation of up to $7.94 billion. I'm Lakshmi Singh, NPR News.
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8: From APM, American Public Media, this is Performance Today. I'm Valerie Kaler, grateful to have this place where you and I can share music and ideas. Thanks for joining me today. Concert highlights on the way this hour from a couple of notable festivals. We'll hear from the annual Elgar Festival in Worcester, England, and from the Spoleto Festival USA in Charleston, South Carolina. Right now, though, some music by a fascinating guy, Paquito de Rivera. He is a great jazz clarinetist. Born in Havana in 1948, he defected from Castro's Cuba in 1981 and has lived here in the U.S. ever since. Paquito played for years as a member of Dizzy Gillespie's big band. And when he was growing up in Havana, he was also a student of classical music. So he can improvise all night around anything you throw at him. And he can also be an inventive and meticulous composer, writing down every single note. Let's hear something he committed to the page that highlights his fusion of styles. It's a series of dances, each one paying tribute to a different composer. Three pieces for clarinet and piano by Paquito de Rivera, from a concert during Chamberfest, Cleveland.

Cuban composer and clarinetist Paquito de Rivera, so grateful for the shoulders he's standing on, musically speaking. He wrote that piece in the early 1990s, with each movement being a dance, paying homage to a different composer. There was a contradance for Cuban composer Ernesto Lecuona, a habanera for French composer Maurice Ravel, and closing out the set, a Venezuelan waltz for Venezuelan composer Antonio Lauro. Three pieces for clarinet and piano by Paquito de Rivera. Franklin Cohen played the clarinet, Amy Yang on piano, and Jamie Haddad added some nice percussion to the mix. That concert was part of the annual Chamberfest Cleveland at the Cleveland Institute of Music in Ohio. In a moment, musical cities of air.

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3: Love conquers all, or does it? Mozart's The Marriage of Figaro is a sharp-edged comedy that's simultaneously a battle of the sexes and the classes. I'm Lisa Flynn. We're at London's Royal Albert Hall for Mozart's comic masterpiece, The Marriage of Figaro. Riccardo Minazzi leads the cast and the orchestra of the Age of Enlightenment. I hope you'll be listening.
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0: Cellist and composer Paul Wianco says this piece is pure, positive escapism. During the height of the pandemic, when all concerts were canceled, Paul Wianco and his friends found themselves with lots of musical ideas and nowhere to put them. So when he wrote this for one of his best musical friends, flutist Tara Helen O'Connor, Wianco says he channeled his feelings of love and fantasy and the joy of being together at a time where they really couldn't do that. Wianco finished the piece, but concerts were still on hold, so it sat for a while until musicians could safely gather again. And this performance we're about to hear for Wianco was special. It was his first time playing the piece as well. Coming together in love and joy with friends at the Spoleto Festival USA in Charleston, South Carolina. Tara Helen O'Connor playing flute, Alexi Kenny and Livia Son on violins, Ayane Kozasa plays viola, and Paul Wianco, the composer himself, playing the cello. This is called Cities of Air by Paul Wianco.

0: Composer and cellist Paul Wianco says for him, the heart of that piece includes feelings of love, fantasy, and pure escapism. Cities of Air by Paul Wianco. He played the cello, Tara Helen O'Connor played flute, Alexi Kenny and Livia Somm played two violins, and Ayane Kozasa was the violist. We heard Cities of Air from a concert in the city of Charleston, South Carolina. That was part of the Spoleto Festival USA. Our broadcast of that performance was made possible by Bank of America, the ETV Endowment of South Carolina, and the John Covington and Robert Lukey Fund for the Performing Arts. I would love to hear what you thought of that piece by Paul Wianco, Cities of Air. 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In a moment, the English Symphony Orchestra heads south. 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
0: Maybe if there'd been online reviews back in the early 1900s, composer Edward Elgar and his family would have found the perfect resort for their Italian vacation the first time. Elgar and company started their holiday at a place that Elgar said was, quote, lovely but too cockney for him. He wanted something more Italian. I'm not even sure what that means for an Italian resort town to be too cockney, but that's what Elgar said. The family moved further south to the village of Alassio, and there they found the atmosphere to be relaxing and awe-inspiring. Wonderful Italian food and wine. They went for hikes every day along the coast, and later Edward Elgar wrote this piece as a musical picture of that beautiful place. This is called In the South, or Alassio, by Edward Elgar. This concert was during the annual Elgar Festival in Worcester, England. Kenneth Woods conducting the English Symphony Orchestra.

English composer Edward Elgar took a trip with his family to the Italian Riviera in the early 1900s. He indulged in the wonderful Italian food and wine. They went for hikes every day along the coast. And when the vacation ended, he returned home to London with plenty of happy memories and the inspiration for the piece we just heard, an overture called In the South, or Alassio. We heard it from a concert during the Elgar Festival in Worcester, England. Conductor Kenneth Woods led the English Symphony Orchestra. Our broadcast of that performance was made possible by Arts Council England. The Elgar Festival is an annual celebration at the beginning of June near Elgar's birthday. It's held in the city of Worcester, where Elgar lived and worked for much of his life. The festival is full of music and conversations about the composer and his continued impact. And the English Symphony Orchestra is always a highlight of the festivities. The Elgar Festival in Worcester, England. You can hear that concert highlight again on the PT page, where our shows are archived online for 30 days after broadcast as streaming audio. Enjoy all the musical goodies on the PT page at yourclassical.org. 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
1: 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I'm Spencer Chiak. 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On its way next, South Texas Midday, Rob Boskamp will get you caught up on everything happening in and around South Texas. 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Currently 92 degrees in Corpus Christi. It'll be a high today of 95, 89 in Victoria, an expected high of 95, and in the valley currently 94 degrees. An expected high of 102. Make sure you grab some water. It's going to be incredibly warm across South Texas. It's time now for South Texas Midday on your community-owned station. It's noon.
2: I'm Rob Boskamp, and these are your South Texas headlines. Corpus Christi City Council will discuss data centers plus city charter amendments in this week's City Council meeting.
3: We have heard it many times that council terms that are 2 years is just... it's too short.
2: Victoria City Council also meets this week. A longtime Victoria leader, Brother Gary Moses, has died. In the Rio Grande Valley, SpaceX announces a new date for its Starship test flight. And more cases of New World screwworm are being discovered in the Rio Grande Valley. In state news, Texas Hill Country residents begin their cleanup after last week's flooding.
4: It hurts me a lot with my stuff that I had that I worked so hard for to have and bring my mom's house up. And this happens, but I'm alive.
2: We'll have all this, your sports roundup, and more coming up on South Texas Midday.
5: Live from NPR News, I'm Lakshmi Singh. The Department of Defense says another service member has been killed in the war with Iran, and it has identified two other casualties of an Iranian attack in Jordan Friday. We have more from NPR's Jana Rath.
6: Central Command says a service member was killed in a controlled detonation of an Iranian drone in the Kurdistan region of Iraq. And the Pentagon announced the names of two military personnel killed in an Iranian missile strike Friday on an airbase in Jordan. It said they were First Lieutenant Tyler James Feehan, 25, of Ava Beach, Hawaii. Private Isabella Gonzalez of Carrollton, Texas, died a day later. She was 19. Both were with Air Defense Artillery Regiments. The U.S. military says 17 service people have now been killed in the war with Iran. Iran says about 3,000 Iranians have been killed, many of them civilians. Jane Araf, NPR News, Amman.
5: As the U.S. war with Iran escalates, the impact on energy is noticeable with gas prices going back up. AAA says on average, people are once again paying more than $4 for a gallon of regular gasoline. The source of the rapidly expanding cyclospora outbreaks in multiple states remain murky after regulators reviewed and retracted a previous test tracing the parasite to lettuce grown by one company. We have the latest from NPR's Yuki Noguchi.
7: The Food and Drug Administration and other investigators have been trying to trace the possible source of cyclospora. The diarrhea-causing disease is linked to 94 hospitalizations and 1,600 confirmed cases, plus thousands of suspected ones across 34 states. Late last week, Taylor Farms recalled iceberg lettuce grown and processed in Mexico, including from Taco Bell and Walmart stores. The FDA still tells consumers to avoid the product, though the agency has retracted its initial test results, calling the finding a false positive. The pathogen can be challenging to trace with its weeks-long incubation period. Yuki Noguchi, NPR News.
5: The Spanish men's soccer team have returned home heroes after they dethroned Argentina 1-0 to win the FIFA World Cup title. Today, the players were greeted by massive crowds gathered in Madrid, including around the Prime Minister's official residence. Spain's victory was the second for the country since 2010. Second Lady Usha Vance and Vice President J.D. Vance welcomed a baby boy yesterday. first child to be born to a sitting vice president in more than 150 years. U.S. stocks are mixed this hour. The Dow's down more than 100 points. It's NPR News. Members of the U.S. House are expected to soon head back home to their districts for the August recess, leaving 1 week for the chamber, led by Speaker Mike Johnson, to push through major legislative priorities. And NPR's Eric McDaniel reports polls show significant support for both a congressional stock trading ban and voter ID requirement.
8: There's a chance that the combined bill could narrowly pass if Mike Johnson can convince Republicans to stay united on a procedural step required before a final vote. That's a big if, and it's already doomed in the Senate, where it would need 60 votes to pass, including 7 Democrats. Some Republicans have objections because this version of a stock trading ban allows members to keep stocks they already own, meaning in theory they could still be swayed to vote in their own interests rather than the interests of their constituents. That's also true of Democratic concerns.
5: NPR's Eric McDaniel reporting. Hamas says it has chosen a new leader nearly 3 years after its October 7, 2023 attack on Israel triggered the war in Gaza. More from NPR's Anas Baba.
9: Hamas says Khalil al-Hayya was chosen through an internal vote involving representatives from Gaza, the occupied West Bank, Israeli prisons, and leaders abroad. Al-Hayya joined Hamas during its founding years. A professor of Islamic studies, he led the group's negotiating team in indirect ceasefire and hostages talks with Israel. He was a close ally of former leader Yahya Sinwar. Israel has repeatedly targeted Al-Hayya, including in an strike in Doha, Qatar, that he survived. Hamas says 4 of his sons were killed during the war.
5: That's NPR's Anas Baba reporting. I'm Lakshmi Singh, NPR News, in Washington.
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2: Corpus Christi City Council will have data centers plus city charter amendments on their agenda this week. A longtime Victoria community leader has died. SpaceX announces the next date for its Starship test flight. And another case of New World screwworm has been found in Texas. This is South Texas Midday. I'm Rob Boskamp. Thank you for joining me. It's Monday, July 20th. Corpus Christi City Council meets tomorrow at 11:30 a.m. at their council chambers. Council members Kaylin Paxson, Gil Hernandez, and Carolyn Vaughn have requested a briefing on data centers. Council will discuss a motion to direct staff regarding data center classification and parameters. Those topics will include a unified development code amendment to define data centers as a distinct principal land use and amend city zoning and permitted use tables to prohibit data centers in all zoning districts. On a separate note, the 3 reference council members requested discussion and possible action on an ordinance placing city charter amendments on the ballot for the November election. If approved, amendments would include increasing city council terms to 4 years, as well as staggering city council member terms.
3: We have heard it many times that council terms that are 2 years is just, it's too short. 4 years is more practical.
2: That was Kaylin Paxson from District 4 speaking on social media about the proposed charter amendments. Other potential amendments include creating council member at-large places 1, 2, and 3, increasing city council members' salary to the equivalent of federal minimum wage for full-time employees, and the mayor's salary to 25% above city council member's salary, increasing the number of registered voters required for a petition to initiate the removal process, and authorizing a 2-cent property tax for streets and roadway infrastructure. Full meeting agenda and public comment sign-up are available on the City of Corpus Christi's website. Victoria City Council will also meet tomorrow at 5 p.m. at their council chambers. They will have 13 items to be decided in this week's consent agenda block. Mayor Dwayne Crocker is scheduled to discuss support for renaming the Veterans Affairs Clinic in honor of Master Sergeant Roy P. Benavides. The city's municipal court administrator will also discuss the Child Safety Program and proposed fiscal year 2027 program. Victoria City Council meets on the first and third Tuesdays of each month. Meetings are live streamed online at victoriatx.gov and on YouTube at Victoria Texas Videos. Continuing on with news in Victoria, a longtime community leader has died. Brother Gary Moses, an educator and mentor, died Sunday after a 9-month battle with a rare illness. He was 76. The City of Victoria has launched a dedicated online tribute honoring Moses' life and inviting residents to celebrate and share his legacy. City officials also had previously voted to rename Victoria's Community Center after Moses.
11: Thank y'all for loving our city and being a part of it. God bless you all. Thank you.
2: That was Moses in a tribute video featured on the City of Victoria's website. The webpage features the video, his appearance on the city's Town Talk podcast, and information about the soon-to-be-renamed Gary Moses Community Center. Moses' family has invited the public to celebrate his life and legacy on his birthday, July 29th, from 3 to 7 p.m. at the community center. SpaceX has announced the next test flight for its Starship rocket. Officials said in a statement that they will make the second attempt at Flight 13 this Thursday from the City of Starbase. Last week's scheduled launch was scrubbed just seconds before liftoff after the rocket had issue with some of its engines. Launch window for Thursday is set to begin at 5:45 p.m. Meanwhile, across Texas, the flesh-eating screwworm continues to spread. The parasite is now reported for the first time in the Rio Grande Valley. Texas Public Radio's David Martin Davies has more.
12: Starr County officials confirmed the border county's first New World screwworm case in a baby calf in the western part of the county. Part of Starr County is already under an active quarantine zone due to a prior detection in neighboring Jim Hogg County, triggering strict livestock inspections before animals can be moved. The New World screwworm is a flesh-eating parasite that lays eggs in open wounds of warm-blooded animals, including livestock, pets, wildlife, and people. To combat this, the USDA and state officials have released sterile flies to naturally interrupt the breeding cycle to stop the spread. The United States eradicated screwworm in the 1960s, but it reemerged in Texas in a calf in Zavala County in June. I'm David Martin Davies in San Antonio.
2: There have been a total of 41 confirmed cases of screwworm in the U.S., 40 of them in Texas, and one of them in New Mexico. In state news, residents of the Texas Hill Country are cleaning up and assessing the damage after the second heavy flood in just over a year. More than 130 people died in the floods last 4th of July. This year, just 2 deaths have been reported, but in some places, floodwater reached higher ground than the year before. Texas Public Radio's Camille Phillips visited one of those neighborhoods over the weekend.
13: Those are my son's baseball cards. They got all wet.
14: 2 days after floodwaters rose at least 4 feet into the home she's lived in all her life, Rosalinda Torres collects her wet belongings in trash bags, hoping they can somehow be salvaged. The 65-year-old just remodeled her house 6 years ago and says it's never been flooded before.
4: It hurts me a lot with my stuff that I had that I worked so hard for to have and bring my mom's house up, and this happens, but I'm alive.
14: Torres says last July, the creek her home overlooks reached the fence line, but no further than that. I'm Camille Phillips in Kerrville.
2: Hundreds of federal border security buoys are floating down the Rio Grande after being swept away by the floodwaters near Eagle Pass, causing the closure of international bridges. Texas Public Radio's David Martin Davies has more.
12: The Department of Homeland Security is installing hundreds of miles of a floating border wall in the Rio Grande over the objections of river flow experts who predicted the buoys wouldn't remain in place during a flood event. Now, after massive rainfall, as many as 150 buoys broke loose and are floating downstream, according to Texas State Representative Eddie Morales. Eagle Pass temporarily closed 2 international bridges to Mexico as the barriers passed through. No damage or injuries have been reported. Downstream in Laredo, officials have activated the city's emergency operations center. Crews are using drones to track the buoys, which could threaten the city's 4 international bridges. Laredo is the nation's busiest inland port. I'm David Martin Davies in San Antonio.
2: Governor Greg Abbott has named Robert S. Howden to succeed Jane Nelson as the next Texas Secretary of State. Houston Public Media's Andrew Schneider says Howden, who previously served as Abbott's legislative director, takes up his new post less than 4 months ahead of the midterm elections.
15: The Texas Secretary of State's main responsibility is overseeing elections. Political science professor Cal Gilson of Southern Methodist University calls Robert Howden a conservative, business-friendly appointment by Abbott, but he's concerned about Abbott's personal election advisor, former state representative Nate Schatzlein.
16: Former Representative Schatzlein, who is a little more off the rails. If you want to be concerned about something, it's Chatelaine, not Howden.
15: Howden served in four Republican governor's administrations dating back to Bill Clements. He also led two major state business associations. His appointment is subject to confirmation by the Texas Senate next year. I'm Andrew Schneider in Houston.
2: More than one in five Texans with student loans are in default, according to an Associated Press analysis. KERA's Bill Zeeble reports that's at least 10% more than a year ago.
17: A little more than 22% of college loan recipients, or nearly 880,000 people, were in default as of March. Default means a borrower hasn't made a payment in at least 270 days. Future wages can be garnished, and Social Security payments can be redirected to pay off the loan. Default also hurts credit ratings. College loan payments were suspended because of the pandemic, but defaults were counted again in 2024. Nationally, college borrowers in default are at a record high 9.2 million people. The last record of 8 million was established before COVID-19. I'm Bill Zeeble in Dallas.
2: And in sports, the Corpus Christi Hooks defeated the San Antonio Missions 4-3 on Sunday in San Antonio. They next host the Amarillo Sod Poodles at Whataburger Field tomorrow night. First pitch is set for 6:35 p.m. In Texas Collegiate League Baseball, the Victoria Generals' Lucas Wilson collected three hits in five at-bats, but it wasn't enough as they fell to the Acadiana Cane Cutters 7-3 on Sunday. The Generals return home for a two-game stint with the LC Gumbo Gators beginning tomorrow. They'll also face the Abilene Flying Bison and San Antonio River Monsters later this week. And in the finals of the FIFA World Cup, Spain defeated Argentina 1-0 in extra time on Sunday. And that is the latest news and information on South Texas Midday. I'm Rob Boskamp, your community arts calendar, and more is on the way.
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19: This is the Composer's Datebook for July 20th. I'm John Burge. Today, a tip of the hat to a much beleaguered and frequently unacknowledged species, the piano teacher. Do you, for example, remember the name of your first piano teacher? In the case of Duke Ellington, it was not a name one could easily forget. She was Mrs. Clinkscales, and Ellington always gave her credit for her persistence. Because of my enthusiasm for playing ball and racing through the street, recalled Ellington, I missed more lessons than I took. When she had her piano recital with all her pupils, I was the only one who couldn't play his part, so Mrs. Clinkscales had to play the treble, and I just played the umpy-dump bottom. The avant-garde American composer Morton Feldman immortalized the name of his piano teacher in an elegiac chamber piece entitled Madame Press Died Last Week at 90. This music was premiered in France on today's date in 1970. Madame Morina Press had taught the children of the Tsar and knew the Russian composer Alexander Scriabin. She started teaching Morton Feldman when he was 12, and his tribute to her is scored for 12 instruments, with the piano conspicuous by its absence. Composer's Datebook is produced by APM, American Public Media, in conjunction with the American Composers Forum, reminding you that all music was once new.

0: Hello, this is Professor Lee Fuman, executive producer of Science in the Sea. Scientists know a lot about how marine life survives and even thrives in the sea, how the oceans moderate our climate and fuel powerful storms, and how mankind can affect the vast oceans. Learn something new and interesting about the wonders of the oceans on Science in the Sea, produced right here in the Coastal Bend by the University of Texas Marine Science Institute in Port Aransas.
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2: 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I'm Spencer Chiok. It's time for your community arts calendar. Summer camp activities for kids continue. Here are a few of the camps being held. The Corpus Christi Museum of Science and History invites family from the Coastal Bend to discover the excitement of science, technology, engineering, and mathematics during STEM Day by the Bay, presented by Valero, on Saturday, July 25th, from 10 a.m. to 5 p.m. The Aurora Arts Theater is hosting a young actor summer camp through August 7th. Learn about stage makeup, preparing for an audition, and set building, among other topics being taught. 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Aurora Arts production of Young Frankenstein continues through August 23rd. Shows are Friday and Saturday at 7:30, with a Sunday matinee at 2:30. Tazia Maria Silvius presents her 2026 Floreco Summer Workshop at the Antonio E. Garcia Arts and Education Center at 2021 Ames Street, Corpus Christi, beginning July 23rd through the 26th. Some of the courses offered are Intro to Floreco, Mariachi Fundamentals for Middle School and High School. 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The Young Actors edition of Cats opens at the Harbor Playhouse Friday, July 24th, and runs through August 9th. Shows are 7:30 Friday and Saturday, with a matinee Sunday at 2:30. 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Music begins at 7:45. The Friday night movie is The Bad Guys 2. The movie begins at 8:45. 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This has been your Community Arts Calendar. We'll now be listening to music to round out the hour. We'll be listening to Sung Jin Cho perform his album The Handel Project. It's a variety of pieces beginning with Handel, but also features Brahms as well. We'll begin this piano album now on your community-owned station, KDT and KVRT. It's 1221.

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0: 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Hope you're having a wonderful afternoon. We have more music on its way during the 1 o'clock hour. Here and Now on its way at 2. The Texas Standard will be at 3. And All Things Considered makes its way at 4. It's a warm one out today, so stay cool and enjoy some more wonderful classical music on your community-owned station, KDT and KVRT. It's 1 o'clock.

0: Stardate July 20th. In a field of volcanic rocks and red dunes on the planet Mars, an emissary from Earth sits quietly. Powdery dust may coat its white surface, possibly hiding the American flag and bicentennial logo from view. Extreme cold might have cracked some of its lenses and other components. But if humans ever colonize Mars, they'll certainly visit this relic, the first craft to successfully land on the red planet. The Viking 1 lander touched down 50 years ago today. It was one of four craft in the Viking project, two landers and two orbiters. Viking 1 wasn't the first probe to touch down on Mars. The Soviet Union's Mars 3 had landed in 1971, but it died less than 2 minutes later, so it didn't return any information about Mars. The Viking 1 and 2 landers snapped thousands of pictures. They monitored the weather and measured the composition of the soil and atmosphere. The landers also looked for signs of life. Their cameras saw no moving objects on the surface and no growing plants. Chemical laboratories found no organic molecules in the soil. They did find chemical reactions like those produced by microorganisms on Earth. But scientists at the time decided the reactions were produced by the soil, not life. More about that tomorrow. The Viking 1 lander operated for 3 Mars years, more than 6 Earth years. Scientists continue to study its findings to learn more about the intriguing red planet. Our web address is stardate.org. For the University of Texas McDonald Observatory, I'm Billy Henry.
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2: And a good afternoon. Lon Gonzalez with you on this Monday. And how are you doing today? I hope you are indoors and staying away from that heat. Record temperature of 100 possibly today? 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
5: And I'm Scott Tong. This is Here and Now. Coming up, after another weekend of wildfires blew smoky air across much of the U.S., we'll talk about why and whether it's the new norm.
4: Also, pressure on immigration enforcement as Democratic senators demand immediate, independent, transparent investigations into the two most recent fatal shootings by ICE officers.
5: And Detroit's signature foods are quick-filling meals for workers. I tried a few.
6: My ham shop is still one of the original ham shops in the city.
7: One large ham sandwich. Can we do cheese on that, please?
5: And I attempted to make a Coney Island hot dog.
8: No, what the heck is that?
9: You don't have to scoop it. You can just...
8: No, just a dollop.
5: Lousy chef, tasty dog, coming up Here and Now.
4: The news is first.
10: Live from NPR News, I'm Lakshmi Singh.
9: A federal judge in California has temporarily halted the proposed merger of Paramount Skydance and Warner Brothers Discovery. NPR's Mandalit del Barco reports this pauses what would be the largest deal in Hollywood history.
10: The judge ruled in favor of the temporary halt while considering an antitrust lawsuit filed by attorneys general from 12 states, including California and New York. They're trying to block the $111 billion merger, which they argue is unlawful. Last week, California AG Rob Bonta's office argued in court that the deal would unfairly give too much power to the combined company Paramount and Warner Brothers, resulting in fewer movies and TV shows made, job losses at the studios, and higher prices for consumers. All of these are claims that David Ellison's company, Paramount Skydance, denies. It's asking that any litigation be settled by the end of September, when the company would have to begin paying fees of $7 million a day for any delay. Mandalit del Barco, NPR News.
9: Maine Democrats are entering the final stretch to nominate a new candidate to challenge Republican Senator Susan Collins this November. A frontrunner has emerged to replace Graham Plattner, who dropped out of the race this month after being accused of rape, which he denies. Here's Maine Public's Steve Missler.
11: Former Maine Senate President Troy Jackson held a commanding lead of delegates after the weekend's party caucuses. While those delegates aren't bound to Jackson, most have already said they'll back him at this coming Saturday's nomination convention. Should he secure the nomination, Jackson will push a progressive platform championed by his longtime ally, Vermont Senator Bernie Sanders. The 58-year-old logger has been involved in Maine politics for more than 20 years and has become a strong ally of labor unions and activists, many of whom were elected as convention delegates over the weekend. For NPR News, I'm Steve Missler in Sanford, Maine.
9: A new immigration rule may make it harder for international students to finish their studies in the U.S. Historically, they could remain as long as they were making progress in their academic program, but starting in mid-September, they will have up to 4 years to finish or apply for a formal extension and pay a fee. Here's NPR's Alyssa Nadworny.
12: The Department of Homeland Security says the change will strengthen national security through regular vetting and cut down on what it calls, quote, forever students. Universities worry this could impact programs like PhDs, which often take far longer than 4 years. There's also new restrictions on switching programs and changing majors. One of the selling points in the U.S. system is you come to college to explore, to find yourself. You can double major, you can switch majors. That's what makes it so attractive and unique. Critics of the new policy say this is an example of how the goals of immigration are butting up against the goals of American higher ed. Alyssa Nadworny, NPR News.
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13: This is Bird Note. I'm J. Drew Lanham, an ornithologist, naturalist, and writer. I'm often asked, what's your favorite bird? My standard response is, the one with feathers. Birds deserve more than the disappearing by billions and reducing them to just names on a list. But here's the recent taxonomy of my obsessions, selected birds of the moment, annotated by Y. White-crowned sparrow. Envying the brown ignored thing, all sparrows and BIPOC are top of the list. Loggerhead shrike. Stuck on a raptorial passerine. This bad boy is a songbird that hunts. Bobolink, a.k.a. rice bird. Black birds are my birds. History lesson. Rice bird ancestors shared the terror and toil in low country rice fields with enslaved black people. They were persecuted for eating the rice that made the planter class filthy rich so they could enslave even more black people and grow more rice. See the cycle? There you have it. Three fave birds and why. This list is subject to change and right soon. Stay tuned. I'm J. Drew Lanham.

0: No matter where you are, it's Texas Standard Time on this 20th day of July, a Monday. And the good news, the rain that hammered the Texas Hill Country for much of the last week has finally eased. But the nightmare is far from over. Two were killed in last week's flooding and hundreds were rescued, a sharp difference in the casualty numbers compared to those of last year's flooding. Today, across a wide stretch of the Hill Country and into South Texas, communities are shifting from rescue to recovery. Families are returning to homes filled with mud, ruined furniture, and water-soaked walls. In Uvalde, some homeowners say they're already hauling away trailer loads of belongings that can't be salvaged, and many face months of repairs before they can fully be back home again. We'll have more from Uvalde in just a few moments. At the same time, not everyone has been able to return at all. In Concan, scores of people were reported still stranded on Sunday after floodwaters there washed out crossings and damaged roads. Some families have been relying on military deliveries of food and water while they wait for rivers to fall and transportation routes to be inspected. The flooding also became an early test of the warning systems put in place after last year's catastrophic Hill Country disaster, then described as one of those once-in-a-century events, remember? In Kerr County, new flood sirens sounded this time around, and emergency alerts did appear to reach many residents' phones. Local officials issued evacuation warnings much earlier than they did a year ago. Many residents say those changes made a real difference. But last week's flooding also exposed continuing gaps, with some communities reporting little or no warning before water entered their homes. And the danger isn't completely over either, the water danger we're talking about. Downstream, rivers remain swollen, reservoirs are under pressure, and emergency managers continue watching communities that have little capacity to absorb any additional water. At the center, once more, Kerr County. They're confronting the enormous task of cleaning up after a second round of devastating flooding in as many years. Here to tell us more, Camille Phillips, who visited Kerrville to report on the flood damage for our partners at Texas Public Radio in San Antonio. Camille, welcome back to the Standard.
1: Thank you.
0: Tell us a bit about where you were over the weekend and what you saw.
1: Yeah, I traveled up to Kerrville and, just saw all of the debris left behind. You know, the crews had just pretty much finished cleaning up after a year, and it's all back there. It was along Francisco Lemos Bridge that covers the Guadalupe River. It's a lower bridge than the Sidney Baker Bridge, a little bit further down river. Mm-hmm. And I could see, there was a huge barge. I think I've heard other people talk about it that just like went over the Lemos Bridge and got stuck under the Baker Bridge.
0: Wow.
1: Yeah, you could see construction workers trying to figure out how to move this barge that's now stuck there on Saturday when I was there. And then I talked to owner there named Vinny Nifsud, who his property kind of became part of the recovery effort last year. Several victims from the flood washed ashore there, unfortunately, and it kind of became a staging ground. He, just talked about how there was a lot more alerts this time, a lot more warning so people were able to get out. But still, you can see, he took me on a little tour, and you could see there's branches really high up that were shorn off. There were there was bark off the cypress trees, and it's just the level of the flood, the water was still devastatingly high.
0: Mm-hmm, mm-hmm. I can remember some of the most affecting descriptions from last year. There would be fences that would have caught like the personal effects of families' lives, dolls, clothing, just almost like, cages there with all of this debris. The stories of people's lives, in a sense, just caught in the lattice work. Was that similar to what you saw this time around, or had the cleanup already, cleanup already well underway?
1: No, cleanup hasn't gotten there yet. I saw soccer balls. I saw stuffed animals, several kayaks wrapped around trees. Masood said, there's a lot fewer sleeping bags and tents and things like that. So signs that fewer people were like actually sleeping along the river.
0: I would imagine, though, that after a year's worth of recovery work, to have to, in a sense, feel like you're starting all over again. Did you hear much on that point from locals?
1: Yeah, I think there's a, you know, a sense of, okay, now we've got to figure out long term how we address things differently. You know, Mifsud is an example. He is not building any property along. He has just land there. He does day things, you know, and we've heard from other business owners who say, we'll use the land along the river for recreation during the day, but we're not going to have any kind of permanent structures or sleeping, you know, along this. And there's also people, you know, I visited a neighborhood along Town Creek, which is a tributary just above Guadalupe River. It feeds in right around the Lammas Bridge. And that neighborhood was not flooded last year, but was flooded this year. And so just the different way the rain came, it affected different areas. I talked to three different homeowners who were just devastated cleaning up their house, and volunteers, you know, scraping mud, lifting heavy waterlogged appliances, and yeah, the recovery effort.
0: And some people are not yet back in their homes. What are you hearing about what folks can do on the outside to help those affected?
1: Yeah, I think there's a little bit of been waiting, you know, over the weekend. Some people were waiting still to dry out. But also, you know, I talked to some volunteers in Kerrville who said they didn't see the same high level of response. So they actually do need some volunteers this year. I mean, you may want to give a call and to an operations center and just make sure that they're accepting volunteers. But last year, I think there were so many people trying to show up and help that they were turned away. And it doesn't seem to be that same thing happening this year. There's still a level of actual people on the ground to lift heavy things and help sort through wet belongings.
0: Well, we're going to have a link to more so folks can find out more and find out what options are available to assist over at texasstandard.org. Camille Phillips continues to track this story. She was in Kerrville over the weekend for our partners at Texas Public Radio in San Antonio. Camille, thanks so much for the update.
1: You're welcome. Thank you.
2: You know, Kerrville and Kerr County, they've been getting the lion's share of attention because of what happened there last year, of course. But in this year's flooding, well, some of the worst hit places include Zavala and Uvalde counties, where it's estimated hundreds of homes were destroyed or damaged. Dylan Duke of KERA reports now on the resilience of communities there.
3: It's Saturday morning at the Zavala County Nutrition Center in Batesville, about 20 minutes from Uvalde, and dozens of residents are helping distribute clothing, food, and essentials to people displaced by the flood. Jesse Rizzo told KERA helping out is all he can do to keep himself together at the moment.
4: The sad part about this is, you know, as I come into the building to help out, you gotta look strong, you gotta show a certain image.
3: Like many in this community, Rizzo is all too familiar with tragedy. On May 24th, 2022, his 9-year-old niece was killed in the Robb Elementary school shooting. Now, 4 years later, Rizzo is left dealing with another devastating blow. But right now, he's focusing on the people he's helping.
4: You can't let them see you break. You break in your own time, but not in front of them. That is hard.
3: What's not familiar here is the flooding itself.
5: I've been here all my life, and I've never seen the water that we saw in this flood.
3: That's State Representative Don McLaughlin, who was mayor of Uvalde for almost a decade. He estimated 300 to 500 homes have been destroyed in the city of Uvalde alone. The floodwaters cut across a wide swath of Texas and arrived just over a year since the July 4th flood that killed more than 130 people, mostly in nearby Kerr County. In 2025, Uvalde and the surrounding areas were largely spared. Still, according to McLaughlin,
5: you know, I'm sad to say, but I think Kerrville was a wake-up call for everybody, the flood of last year. And so people were prepared.
3: The sheer amount of water and the force of it damaged a lot of the area's older infrastructure. A large part of Highway 481 broke off, completely blocking the connection between Eagle Pass and Uvalde.
5: I think you're going to see a lot of bridges that have been there 30, 40, 50 years have sustained damage if they're not gone.
3: Batesville resident Myra Gonzalez said her mobile home was turned into an island by floodwaters. They crept up slowly throughout the night, she said, and before she knew it, the water was at her doorstep.
6: I hadn't been able to get any kind of groceries or anything for days because, well, all the roads were closed.
3: While nobody was hurt in the town, she says the extensive damage to personal property has taken a toll on everyone, and helping out at the nutrition center helps keep her mind off her own problems.
6: Then I'll just kind of go for a little quick drive with my son, and I'm just like letting it out, and then I'm like, okay, got my head back together, let's go back and let's get our game face on and let's keep working. That's all you can do.
3: For Jesse Rizzo, it looks similar to how the community behaved after the Robb Elementary shooting. At first, everyone came together and supported each other, putting all differences aside. Then, as everyone returned home and the noise died down, reality set in. That's when help is needed the most, he said.
4: It'll be tough, man. It's a long journey. Long journey.
3: I'm Dylan Duke in Dallas.
2: And joining us on this Monday, audience and engagement editor Wells Dunbar with the latest talk of Texas. Hello there, Wells.
7: Howdy, David. Great to be with you. The question this week, what have you learned about flooding from living in Texas? Obviously inspired by the recent anniversary of the 2025 Independence Day floods and the ongoing return of floodwaters to hard-hit areas in central Texas and those new parts of the state hit this go-around like Uvalde, as we just heard. Maybe it's a lesson about turning around at high water, paying attention to warnings, helping a neighbor, or even just understanding how quickly familiar roads and rivers can become dangerous. Whatever it is, we want to hear it. We're already hearing from folks online. On the Texas State Parks subreddit, a user reminds us Mother Nature is the most powerful force on Earth, regardless of what humans think. She gets a vote. And if you're not prepared, you're at the mercy of someone else, whether it be for rescue, necessities, care, or shelter. Many more illuminating comments, and I'll be back with more of those thoughts and responses, including how our listeners can have their own voices shared on The Standard at the end of the broadcast, David.
2: 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Coming up, a tale of two data centers and a developer who claimed because county officials didn't act on their development plans within a 30-day window, they should automatically get the green light to begin construction. Were they right? We'll find out in a moment when the Texas Standard returns, coming up on 19 minutes past the hour.
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0: Business and your money on the Standard. I'm David Brown. In a state where data centers have been sprouting up like so many blue bonnets after a spring rain, or mushrooms, pick your metaphor, a Hood County judge has put the brakes on, at least temporarily. KERA's Emmanuel Rivas reports this ruling clears the way for county officials to continue reviewing the proposed developments.
1: The developers argued two proposed data center campuses should be automatically approved because the county missed a 30-day deadline. The county argued the deadline did not apply here, and a judge ultimately agreed. Laura Crawford is a founder of Protect the Biloxi, an anti-data center group in Hood County.
2: I think it's a big win for us that the projects are saying that they fall under the rule of law and the 30-day shot clock, and they would be automatically approved if that were the case. The court sided with Hood County.
1: The proposed data centers have drawn criticism over concerns about water use, infrastructure, and preserving Hood County's rural character. I'm Emmanuel Rivas in Dallas.
0: And you are listening to the Texas Standard. 1-0. Need I say more? 7% of the Earth's population, nearly 1.8 billion people, watched the World Cup final yesterday. The championship-winning goal for Spain coming in the 106th minute. A final gesture from the Argentine team during the medal and trophy ceremony, drawing widespread condemnation. Also drawing commentary from around the world, just how American the whole affair felt. With so much of this World Cup tournament unfolding in Texas throughout it, we've been getting updates from Jimmy Moss and Juan Garcia, hosts of the soccer podcast Vamos Verde, produced at our home station KUT, and we've got to have them back in for one more look at how this whole event wound up. Gentlemen, welcome back.
3: Thank you,
4: David. Thanks for having us.
0: Did you pick up on the sort of Super Bowl vibes, or was it just the rest of the world?
3: Certainly not lost on me.
4: I don't know how you could miss it. From Post Malone poorly lip-syncing in the beginning of the pregame show. He wasn't the only one. There were several artists lip-syncing poorly. It's just he's the one with the Texas origin. So, but there was so much going on that pitch. It felt very much like a Super Bowl. The thing is,
0: was this a first of its time halftime show? Was that the first time they've
4: ever
0: done?
4: Done
0: that?
4: And they felt like they were trying to cram, so many World Cups of halftime shows into one halftime show that
3: they were making up for lost time.
4: Yeah, everyone was on for about 16 seconds per artist. It was a really
0: strange.
4: Well,
0: you got a lot of people in there: Madonna, Shakira, BTS, right?
4: Yeah, with the mixed media, they had like pre-taped video. They had all kinds of things happening. I don't know if it worked on any level for anyone in particular. I don't know if anyone actually enjoyed it, but
0: I don't know. President Trump was there, right? And I think he was, he was enjoying the celebrations. In fact, I think he handed out the medals to the Spanish national team, right?
4: Yeah, he did. He handed out a lot of things. I don't know if he knew who any of the players were who came up. He has said throughout the World Cup. Admittedly, he said he does not know that much about it, but his son Baron has kind of kept him informed on things. But without the soccer whisperer behind him, I don't know if he knew who anybody he was shaking hands with. He was probably literally shaking hands with the greatest soccer players in the world, but had no clue who they were. And likewise, I don't know if the soccer players may have known who Gloria Sheinbaum or anybody else down the Canadian prime minister. They seemed aware who Donald Trump was, but beyond that, I'm not sure.
0: I get a sense that Jimmy had some thoughts on this. Juan, what about your reaction to all of this?
3: Well, I was unlike Jimmy, I was more focused on what was going on the grass.
4: And, well, there was a lot of time to ponder other things in the first
3: Fair
4: half.
3: Enough,
4: so.
3: Yeah. And you know what? That game went pretty much exactly as I would have predicted a match between Spain and Argentina going. Spain, they finally showed who I thought they were before the tournament, and they just suffocated Argentina.
4: Mm-hmm. They did, yeah. And I think it worked to Spain's advantage just to keep going and doing what they do. They play a very strategic, without, to just gloss over it way too high, a team game. Like, they weren't waiting for individuals, and they didn't get off of their game versus, like, England did. and Argentina kind of got the, you know, goaded them into a scrappy game in the semifinal, and England lost as a result. Spain didn't do any of that. They just said eventually a goal will come. We don't know when, we don't know how, but
3: that's
4: we're just
3: exactly what happened.
0: Well, but the weird thing, have after the 90 minute mark, and you know, now you're going into an additional play, it looked like there was the possibility that Argentina, which had not even managed, I don't think they had managed to
4: zero shots,
0: right? That they might actually win the game on penalties. Did I understand that correctly?
4: Well, if it had gone to, so Spain scored in the second half of extra time.
0: Yes, they did. But if they had not,
4: it would have gone to penalties, and then there is, that's a lotto. I mean, essentially, like, who has the better nerves? And Argentina won their World Cup last go-round in 2022 that way. They won in penalty kicks over France. So,
3: say what you will about Emiliano Martinez, there are probably very few goalkeepers on the planet that you would rather have between the sticks in a high-pressure penalty shootout than that Argentine goalkeeper.
4: That is almost an art piece in itself. If you don't, he is the Google Argentina's goalkeeper for penalties, and you'll watch his antics are beyond normal. It's hilarious.
3: It is an art. He is the artist.
4: Yeah. Basically, he gets you off your game, and inevitably, someone who you think is going to make a pressure-filled kick misses, and that is his skill.
0: Juan, were you rooting for Spain or Argentina here in this game?
3: David, I'm a professional. I cannot confirm nor deny either way.
0: Okay. All right. All right. I'll take you there. What did you make of Argentina turning their backs on Spain there during the closing ceremonies?
3: I understand that tensions, pressure, the emotion of the moment can be very high. It was, you know, a disrespectful gesture to a rival in something that's kind of supposed to be the example of sportsmanship and bring people together. That said, you know, there are always examples of poor sportsmanship in every major tournament. You know, disappointed, sure. But who am I to tell the Argentine national team what they can and can't do?
4: There are so many crossovers between them. There are several players for Argentina that play in Spanish league. They are teammates of many of the players across the field from them.
3: A lot of awkward locker rooms.
4: There is, there's the Barcelona tie between Messi and, well, most of the Spanish team.
3: Yeah.
4: Most of them grew up idolizing him as a player. Now they're playing against him. So, I mean, this will be ironed out over time, but it is always tough to ask a team that was just defeated in the most emotionally devastating game of that moment to sit around and go, you should clap for them now.
3: Yeah, I mean, for a lot of these guys, this is the only time they are ever getting this close. This could be the only World Cup they ever play in to begin with.
4: And it is sort of a sunset on Argentina and a sunrise on Spain's team.
3: Mm-hmm.
4: Yeah.
0: Jimmy Mas, Juan Garcia, they're hosts of the soccer podcast Vamos Verde, which is produced here at our home station, KUT. And they have a lot more to say about this, as you can clearly tell. We encourage you to check out the podcast. Gentlemen, thanks so much. It's been quite a run.
4: It has. Biblical. 40 days.
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0: I'm Shelby Rose in the Texas newsroom. Tropical weather is headed to Texas. Cameron Young with the National Weather Service in Houston says they are monitoring a tropical depression south of the Florida Panhandle that is turning west.
1: We do expect it to strengthen into a tropical storm probably over the next day or so. It's still trying to get organized out over the eastern Gulf.
0: He says the projections are for the storm to start making an impact in Texas late Thursday into early Friday. The Defense Department has identified a Texas woman as one of two soldiers killed last week during a strike in Jordan. 19-year-old Isabella Gonzalez of Carrollton was assigned to an air defense unit in Germany. She was deployed to Jordan to help defend against missile and drone attacks during the ongoing war with Iran. And SpaceX has announced the next test flight date for its Starship rocket. KEDT's Rob Boskamp has the latest.
2: SpaceX officials in a statement said that they will make the second attempt at Flight 13 on Thursday from the city of Starbase. Last week's scheduled launch was scrubbed just seconds before liftoff after the rocket had issue with some of its engines. Launch window for Thursday is set to begin at 5:45 p.m. I'm Rob Boskamp in Corpus Christi.
0: Plus, the flesh-eating screwworm continues to spread. The parasite is now reported for the first time in the Rio Grande Valley. Texas Public Radio's David Martin Davies has more.
3: Starr County officials confirmed the border county's first New World screwworm case in a baby calf in the western part of the county. Part of Starr County is already under an active quarantine zone due to a prior detection in neighboring Jim Hogg County, triggering strict livestock inspections before animals can be moved. The New World screwworm is a flesh-eating parasite that lays eggs in open wounds of warm-blooded animals, including livestock, pets, wildlife, and people. To combat this, the USDA and state officials have released sterile flies to naturally interrupt the breeding cycle to stop the spread. The United States eradicated screwworm in the 1960s, but it reemerged in Texas in a calf in Zavala County in June. I'm David Martin Davies in San Antonio.
0: And more than one in five Texans with student loans are in default. That's according to a new data analysis by the Associated Press. And Texas leads all states in the number of those defaulting at almost 900,000. Defaults were suspended during the pandemic, and banking expert William Chittenden is with Southern Methodist University's Cox Business School.
4: During the Biden administration, when they were looking at these loan forgiveness programs, then it became ingrained for the students that were, the government's telling me I'm not going to have to pay it back, so why shouldn't I believe them?
0: Nationally, there's a record 9.2 million college borrowers in default. I'm Shelby Rose in the Texas Newsroom.
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6: 33 minutes past the hour, Texas Standard Time. I'm David Brown. In just a few months, voters across the U.S. will begin casting their ballots in the midterm elections. No doubt this will be a consequential event, the first major election since President Trump returned to the White House for a non-consecutive second term. Last week, President Trump made a speech to the nation warning of election security issues, something that Democrats claim the president is overhyping. Against this backdrop, the person in charge of overseeing the midterms in Texas recently announced her resignation, and late last week, Governor Abbott named her replacement. With more on this story, we're joined now by Andrew Schneider, senior reporter for politics and government at Houston Public Media. Andrew, welcome back to The Standard.
7: Thanks for having me.
6: Before we get into the person that the governor has just named, we should point out that the person in charge of elections in Texas is the Secretary of State. Tell us more about the outgoing Secretary of State, Jane Nelson, who just stepped down. How long was she in that position, and any word on why she's leaving?
7: She's been in that position for a few years now. She actually, she had previously been the long serving, state senator from Flower Mound. She'd actually been one of the longest serving members of the upper house. It's not entirely clear why she's leaving, although there has been some tension between her and the Republican Party of Texas over the last year. The state Republican Party had been pushing to try and close the state's primaries. The primaries have been open. So in other words, you can, vote for whichever party you choose, if it goes to to a second round, you are restricted to voting to the same party that you voted for in the first round. But the Republican Party leadership and also State Attorney General Ken Paxton, who filed a brief on behalf of the Texas Republican Party, had been arguing that there's concerns about voter crossover. In other words, Democrats or independents trying to vote in the Republican primary in order to influence their choice of candidates. The Republicans mm-hmm. have been arguing that this is something that restricts their freedom of association under the First Amendment. There's very little evidence that this is happening on any kind of mass effect. But Jane Nelson, as Secretary of State, had filed a motion to have this case thrown out. She had been fighting this, mm. you know, that this was open primaries are the law of the state. She said that she was obligated to defend that. When she resigned in June at the beginning of the month, that was seen as something of a victory by the state Republican Party. In fact, outgoing state party chair Abraham George during the state Republican convention claimed that as one of his signal accomplishments.
6: Very interesting. And I know that the Trump administration has also been pushing secretaries of state nationwide to share state voter rolls. Where was she on that?
7: Well, the state of Texas did wind up sharing its voter rolls. That was somewhat controversial at the time. She actually sent a letter to federal officials about concerns about using records in terms of the legal status of voters as a way of checking up with voter rolls, saying that they might not entirely be accurate. She said that it was her job to fulfill the law as required by the state.
6: So clearly some tension between this Republican Secretary of State and at least the Texas Republican Party. Let's talk about who the governor has decided to appoint to replace Jane Nelson. What do we know about the incoming interim Secretary of State?
7: The interim Secretary of State is a man named Robert S. Howden. He has a long record of serving Texas Republican governors. Governor Abbott is actually the fourth Republican governor that he has served. Mm-hmm. For the past 2 years or nearly 2 years, he has been Governor Abbott's legislative director. Prior to that, he had served as, among other things, the head of the Texas Association of Manufacturers and the NFIB Texas, so two of the leading business organizations in the state. He is generally seen as a business friendly conservative. That is one of the other responsibilities of the Secretary of State is overseeing business licensing. It's not entirely clear where he stands on the various different issues in terms of things such as whether to keep the primaries closed or open. But for the most part, he's generally seen as a safe pick in terms of continuing Jane Nelson's legacy.
6: But of course, picking up at this point in the game, with just months away from the midterms, obviously something that Andrew Schneider is going to be closely watching as senior reporter for politics and government at Houston Public Media. Andrew, thanks for the update.
7: You're welcome.
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0: I'm Jason Mellard from the Center for Texas Music History at Texas State University. This week in Texas music history, an ambitious songwriter connects with the king of Western swing. On July 24, 1941, Bob Wills and his Texas Playboys recorded four songs by the now legendary songwriter Cindy Walker: Bluebonnet Lane, It's All Your Fault, Dusty Skies, and Cherokee Maiden. The recording signaled the beginning of a fruitful musical relationship between Walker and Bob Wills, the king of Western swing. Cindy Walker was born in Mart, Texas in 1918 and began her performing career at age 10 with a traveling vaudeville production entitled Toyland Review. She performed in the singing and dancing chorus at Fort Worth's Casa Manana in 1936, and by 1940 she sold her first composition to Bing Crosby in California, beginning her songwriting career. In 1941, Bob Wills was in Hollywood to make the film Go West, Young Lady. As she told the story, Walker spotted Wills' tour bus in town and knew she had to track him down and offer him a song. As with Walker's earlier connection with Bing Crosby, though, she was likely downplaying her savvy self-promotion and getting her songs in front of the right people. Wills, who was familiar with Walker's song Lone Star Trail, took a chance on the insistent young songwriter and recorded four of her tunes. Walker's compositions have since been recorded by a pantheon of artists such as Eddie Arnold, Ernest Tubb, Roy Orbison, The Byrds, and Ray Charles, who waxed You Don't Know Me for his blockbuster LP, Modern Sounds in Country and Western Music. Cindy Walker died in Mahia, Texas in 2006, where she had lived since 1954. Her former home is now stewarded by the Cindy Walker Foundation, a group engaged in exciting efforts to document and restore the house, informed by new research on her life and career by historian Greg Smith. The foundation hosts fundraisers, including the Cindy Walker Days, a festival held in Mahia every year near Walker's birthday. You can hear music from the Lone Star State 24/7 on the Texas Music Experience at tmx.fm. For the Texas Standard, I'm Jason Mellard.
1: This is the Texas Standard. I'm Angelo Cocherga. Among the many reasons people love Far West Texas is the dark skies over the Big Bend region. If you've never seen a sky like that, filled with bright stars, I highly recommend it. And yes, you can see the Milky Way. The skies are some of the darkest in the continental U.S., and the McDonald Observatory, which calls the region home, relies on those dark skies to study deep space astronomy, including dark energy, map distant galaxies, and discover exoplanets, just to name a few areas of research. But many in the region fear President Trump's plan to build a new border wall in the region will flood the area with bright light, and dark sky defenders are sounding the alarm. Katrina Miller covers science for the New York Times, and she joins us now. Katrina, welcome to the Texas Standard.
2: Hi, thank you for having me.
1: Well, what did you learn about the importance of protecting dark skies in West Texas?
2: So West Texas is home to the largest dark sky reserve in the world, and that enables cutting-edge astronomy research at McDonald Observatory in Jeff Davis County. And it's also strengthened a decades-long commitment from residents in the Big Bend who cherish and culturally identify with the ruggedness of the landscape, and part of that includes the darkness of the night. So the Dark Sky Reserve consists of several smaller sites that are certified as dark sky places, including Big Bend National Park and the Big Bend Ranch State Park. And so many people down there see dark sky preservation as a means of not only protecting the land below it, but also protecting a way of life and a means of sustaining that livelihood.
1: Well, you talk to people who use the phrase dark sky maintenance to describe how West Texans keep light at bay. What does that mean?
2: There are very specific guidelines for protecting and maintaining

0: it diminish the quality of observations that can be collected at McDonald's. Right now, a team of scientists using a telescope at the observatory are on the cusp of releasing a really big result related to dark energy, which is the force that's currently causing our universe to expand at an accelerating rate. And that type of inquiry about our universe requires some of the darkest skies possible to pursue. So any artificial light ends up degrading that data and the ability to make discoveries with it.
1: Well, what do we know about the lighting that's planned for the border wall and other border barriers? I know where I am in El Paso, some of that lighting is really bright, and there are also these mobile stations that move around and flood certain areas of the border with very bright light as needed.
0: The information keeps changing. Customs and Border Protection has a map on their website showing the current status of the border wall construction as well as future plans. But every time I've looked at that webpage, the map shows something different. So most recently, CPB is planning to build roughly 170 miles of wall along the U.S.-Mexico border in West Texas, right up to the edge of the state park. As far as what lighting will come with that, it's very unclear. During my reporting, CPB told me that the wall would include a mix of lighting based on location and operational needs. Not all parts of the wall would be lit, and in remote areas, they would forego visible lighting and instead use things like infrared illuminators. But they didn't give me any specifics on what would be built where. That uncertainty, understandably, has dark sky advocates in the Big Bend region very uneasy. Before you even get to illuminating the wall itself, people are very concerned about what lighting will come with construction or the road upgrades or the establishment of surveillance and maintenance stations. Actually, someone in Presidio sent me a photo this week of extremely bright lighting that had been turned on for security purposes at a staging site where a company had set up shop just to prepare for the wall construction.
1: Have Big Bend area residents had any success getting the Trump administration to reduce wall illumination and also all that infrastructure illumination you were talking about, or to use a different kind of lighting like the residents who live there do in that region?
0: In May, CPB did state that the lighting would not be installed within the state or the national parks because of environmental concerns, which is a milestone win, right? But I have not seen any official statement about reducing the lighting along the border wall more broadly in Texas. I think it's also important to note that the effort to reduce lighting associated with the wall is in many ways part of a bigger movement to stop construction of a wall in the Big Bend region altogether. And so for many residents, fighting to maintain that natural darkness means opposing the wall, whether it's illuminated or not.
1: Katrina Miller is a science reporter for the New York Times. Katrina, thank you so much.
0: Thank you.
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Hello, this is Professor Lee Fuman, executive producer of Science in the Sea. Scientists know a lot about how marine life survives and even thrives in the sea, how the oceans moderate our climate and fuel powerful storms, and how mankind can affect the vast oceans. Learn something new and interesting about the wonders of the ocean.

0: on Science in the Sea, produced right here in the Coastal Bend by the University of Texas Marine Science Institute in Port Aransas.
1: Science in the Sea, Monday afternoons at 5:36 on KEDT.
2: It's the Texas Standard. I'm David Brown. We began today's big broadcast talking about the second devastating round of flooding in the Texas Hill Country in as many years. Right now, many communities again picking up the pieces, just as some were wrapping up recovery from last year's floods. Dondi Persine and her husband have spent the last year trying to reunite people with lost belongings. They started a Facebook page called Found on the Guadalupe River, and it has more than 57,000 members. Persine and a group of volunteers have been processing the items they found in a small warehouse in Ingram, about 15 minutes from Kerrville. She spoke with Texas State student Sydney Orman earlier this year.
3: That's really how it started. We went out to search and then quickly realized that it was better for the professionals to do that. But, you know, found a way to be helpful. And at the end of the day, I had a lot of people's items, and I just knew that if I put them on Facebook, it took off like wildfire. And the next day, the media had already reached out. Like a week or two in, the New York Times was following me around. So it spread really quickly, and the idea spread, and then everybody was just trying to help find things and reunite them.
4: These are items that have been photographed, put online, and are waiting to be claimed.
3: I started in my car. It was like in my car and then my barn, and then I'm driving around with bins and dropping them off at all the places. And then before you know it, I had all my members meeting me at the laundromat. Then we took over the whole laundromat. And then we got this warehouse, then they brought us all the stuff, and it was wonderful because then we could get it all clean and it's all in one spot. We put them through bins of vinegar. We rinse them. Vinegar is like ancient, you know, killing germs. It's cheap and it kills germs and it's great. We do vinegar first and rinse it a couple times, pre-soak it, take it to the car wash, clean it with the car wash, then wash it multiple times at the laundromat. That's for textiles. But we also get hard goods, like household goods, saddles, art. Firefighters and the police needed to focus on finding the missing people, not on cleaning t-shirts from camp. But these things, these t-shirts from camp matter to somebody. And in some cases, they're the last thing that they have left.
4: There's like dear mom letters, business things. This one right here, I think.
3: Happy birthday, mommy. You know, I have this in my kitchen. I have this painting that I picked up a long time ago at a thrift store, and it says, "Wash the plate not because it's dirty, but because who it belongs to." And it's a Mother Teresa quote. And I always thought that was really sweet, but I put it above my plates, and like I don't actually like to do dishes. But after that, it's just like it gives a whole new meaning to cleaning things. Like it becomes this act bigger than you. It's more about the people who it's for than like, we're doing this because I would want this to be done for my family.
2: Dondi Persine spoke with Texas State student Sydney Orman earlier this year about her efforts to reunite people with belongings lost in the 2025 flood. Now Persine's using her social media presence to help out in the latest flood, getting shop vacs, dehumidifiers, and other immediate needs to those cleaning up homes and businesses. Hey, let's bring back audience and engagement editor Wells Dunbar, who's been tracking the talk of Texas on social media and more. And Wells, I guess you're specifically hoping to hear from listeners this week on this very subject, right?
5: Yes, definitely, David. Flooding top of mind for many Texans out there, obviously, with much of Central Texas and portions south getting inundated with rain last week. And I don't know if you saw this, David, but it might not be over. Apparently, the next 48 hours could be critical in determining where a large tropical depression has its greatest impact. Yeah, AccuWeather forecasters say the system could bring flooding and strong winds to Louisiana or track farther west toward Texas. Apparently,
2: sort of coming coming in from the other direction this time now.
5: That's right, yeah. So which path it takes could apparently largely depend on how much it strengthens over the next 2 days. So obviously a developing story we're keeping a close eye on. So with flooding once again potentially in the forecast, we are asking, what have you learned about flooding from living in Texas? We're casting a wide net online here and getting a lot of responses. One fascinating response here from Reddit, this via subreddit I didn't even know about until today, but a very a timely one, the Kerr County Floods subreddit. One user writes that many people are willing to put their own lives and the lives of others at risk in dangerous areas with no desire to accept consequence for what follows when those areas are struck by a flood. And after reading up on the flood history of Texas, it's not a new problem either, this Redditor writes. The U.S. Geological Survey specifically mentioned in a 2003 report that people tend to believe each recent major flood is unprecedented due to the time gap between the present and past major floods. It's incredible that Texas, with all of its flood history, has a public awareness problem so bad that people would rather wait for a flood to hit and rely on a last-second alarm system than heed flood watches and warnings and evacuate just in case. You know, returning to something that Redditor wrote there just a few moments ago, that report from 2003 saying that people seem to downplay the danger because of that time gap between major floods. I think that may be something that we're that may be going by the wayside as we see more and more of these incidents hit with, in this case, some alarming irregularity. Of course, lots of talk about these maybe more rural areas, areas closer to the waterways. Big conversation unfolding on our Facebook page there as well. Interesting comment here from Gretchen Lindquist, who says, know which roads in your area are likely to flood and be prepared with alternate routes. Not long ago, I was on the east side of Houston when the East Freeway flash flooded. I turned around and got home safely. So good idea there to always have a sort of backup plan in mind. So now we'd love to hear from other folks out there in the audience. What has living in Texas taught them about flooding, whether it be preparation, warnings, evacuation, or helping your neighbors? Easy way to do it, and the way we'd love for y'all to do it, go to texasstandard.org/talk and record us a voice message that we can use on the air. 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Just go there on your smartphone, texasstandard.org/talk, and press that record button. Just talk into your phone, and we can use that audio to share these stories of Texans, what they've learned, because unfortunately, yeah, we've had plenty of opportunities to learn from these incidents, and there's the potential that we may need to heed them more in the future. So again, that's at texasstandard.org/talk. We would love to hear our listeners' thoughts on flood response. And as I said, David, yeah, plenty more comments coming in here on the Texas Standard Facebook page there. Lots of people talking about the sort of political dimensions, other folks talking about the fact that, as I said a moment ago, these things seem to be happening with increasing regularity. So please, again, texasstandard.org/talk. We'd love to hear folks' opinions on what to do, what they've learned about flood preparedness living here in the state.
2: Wells Dunbar monitoring the talk of Texas. You know, John Cornyn built one of the biggest fundraising networks in Texas politics, but now that Ken Paxton's the Republican nominee for U.S. Senate, turns out many of Cornyn's biggest donors are sitting on the sidelines. What are the implications for what could be one of the country's most expensive Senate races ever? We'll talk about that and a whole lot more tomorrow. Hope you can join us.
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2: Love conquers all, or does it? Mozart's The Marriage of Figaro is a sharp-edged comedy that's simultaneously a battle of the sexes and the classes. 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We're at London's Royal Albert Hall for Mozart's comic masterpiece, The Marriage of Figaro. Riccardo Minazzi leads the cast and the orchestra of the Age of Enlightenment. I hope you'll be listening.
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0: 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I'm David Brown, host of a first-of-its-kind collaboration of public media newsrooms across the state. 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
2: 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I'm Elsa Chang.
3: And I'm Juana Summers. President Trump says the newest plane to serve as Air Force One is about to get, quote, maxed out. The White House said today that the Boeing luxury jet, which was donated last year by Qatar, will be taken out of service for upgrades. And that's renewing questions about the security features of the plane and whether it's on the level of previous jets that served as Air Force One. NPR's Joel Rose has been following this and is with us now. Hey.
4: Hey there.
3: So, Joel, do we know what the president means when he says maxed out?
4: Not exactly. President Trump flew back to Washington on the new Air Force One on Sunday evening. He was asked by a reporter why he was flying in an airplane that lacks anti-missile defense systems. Here is how the president responded.
5: You know, it has a lot of capability, but as I understand it, in about a month or so, they're going to send it to have it be maxed out. So they're going to be sending it, and they'll have it be maxed out. It'll take about a month.
4: Trump did not elect.

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1: Exploring science in the sea. Some coastal areas along the Caribbean Sea and the Gulf of Mexico have had a big, stinky problem over the past decade or so. Big mats of seaweed have been washing ashore. It can harm other marine life while making the beaches unpleasant. The seaweed is called sargassum. In the open ocean, it provides habitat, shelter, and hunting grounds for fish, sea turtles, and other creatures. It's been concentrated in the Sargasso Sea, a wide area that extends from the southeastern coast of the United States into the Atlantic Ocean. But over the past decade, the amount of sargassum in that region has dropped dramatically. That might be a result of changes in the Gulf, where annual blooms of the seaweed begin. At the same time, a new region started to develop, the Great Atlantic Sargassum Belt, populated by a different species of sargassum. The belt stretches from West Africa to Brazil and into the Caribbean. It's grown larger and denser over the years. It might be fed by nutrients from the Amazon River and other sources. Or it might be fed by changes in circulation patterns in the Atlantic, which dredge more nutrients from the deep ocean. As the sargassum reaches shore, it can choke seagrass beds and reef systems. As it decays, it produces a gas that smells like rotten eggs. And it can contain high levels of arsenic and other nasty compounds. So the new area of sargassum is providing great habitat in the open ocean, but a headache for many coastal regions. Science in the Sea is available as a weekly podcast at scienceinthesea.org. I'm Holly Brawley.

0: conspiracy theories, politics, and misinformation. And the federal government has cut funding for mRNA research by $500 million.
1: That's important because the technology behind COVID vaccines is mRNA, which can be used to make effective and safe vaccines.
0: mRNA is also being used to create personalized cancer vaccines. Before COVID and the success of mRNA vaccines became politicized, federal funding supported mRNA vaccine research for nearly three decades at a total cost of $1.5 billion.
1: That's partly why the COVID vaccines were ready in a relatively short time and made in time to save millions of lives around the globe. Defunding it now will stifle the near limitless potential of this technology.
0: The potential of personalized mRNA cancer vaccines to be produced at just $20 a dose could put a big dent in the $200 billion we now spend on traditional cancer treatments each year.
1: We would all benefit by keeping politics out of these decisions and let science experts make them. We are Drs. David Niesel and Norbert Herzog at UTMB and Quinnipiac University, where biomedical discoveries shape the future of medicine. For much more and our disclaimer, go to medicaldiscoverynews.com or listen to our podcast on your favorite podcast service.
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4: Love conquers all, or does it? Mozart's The Marriage of Figaro is a sharp-edged comedy that's simultaneously a battle of the sexes and the classes. I'm Lisa Flynn. We're at London's Royal Albert Hall for Mozart's comic masterpiece, The Marriage of Figaro. Riccardo Minazzi leads the cast and the orchestra of the Age of Enlightenment. I hope you'll be listening.
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That's Mike Campbell and the Dirty Knobs from their new album Mission of Mercy, in which Campbell continues with unabated energy and skill to explore the kind of elemental rock

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